0: From Chicago, Pacific Garden Mission brings you Unshackled, the dramatic series that tells the true story of real people. Pacific Garden Mission is the oldest continuously operating gospel mission in the country, meeting the needs of thousands of lives each year. Men, women, and children come through our doors every day looking for food, warmth, and direction. Our counselors minister to their spiritual needs, directing them to the one who sticks closer than a brother, which is what this program celebrates. Now for broadcast around the earth, here is episode number 3940 in the series Unshackled, the program that makes you face yourself and think. In our last show, we met a young girl who was molested and made pregnant by an uncle, then forced by her parents to have an abortion. When we pick up her story at age 16, she is pregnant again, but committed to having the baby. Will a loving boyfriend be enough? Find out as we continue with part two of the true story of Serena Dykeson, right now on Unshackled.
1: Mom and Dad never liked my boyfriend, Bruce. Mom thought he was controlling, probably because he showed more interest in me than they did. I'm sure they thought it was his idea to keep the baby, but that was all me. After my parents made me get an abortion when I was 13, I decided there was no way I was ever going that route again. Fortunately, Bruce supported that decision, as did his church.
2: And we ask your blessing on our meal, on our congregation, and our time this afternoon. In Jesus' name, amen.
3: Amen.
2: All right, folks, don't let it get cold.
3: Why don't you sit down, Serena? I'll grab you a plate.
4: Sounds good. You're okay with that?
2: Hey now, why don't you both sit for a minute? I'll fix you a couple plates.
3: You don't have to do that, Pastor.
2: I know I don't. Humor me. You two could use a break.
4: Everyone's been so nice at the church.
3: Yeah. That stuff they got us at the baby shower is going to help a lot.
4: I'm not used to this support. Our family's pretty well checked out.
3: I suppose we do look like we could use a break. Maybe you should cut back on your hours at the gas station.
4: You should talk. You look wiped out.
3: Balancing my job and graduating in a couple months. But I can't quit. We need the money.
4: I know.
3: We still need to figure a few things out. Where we're gonna live and stuff.
1: Bruce was right. There was a lot we needed to figure out. He was finishing his senior year of high school. I was in my sophomore year. And we were broke as a joke. And then there was my family.
5: I'm telling you, Serena, you're having that baby today.
4: It's just Braxton Hicks contractions, Mom. I've been having them all week.
5: You need to call Bruce. Have him come get you so you can get to the hospital.
4: It's Sunday morning. He's at church, where I should be.
5: Except you're about to have a baby.
4: If I go to the hospital now, they're just gonna send me back home. Bruce is coming over after church. We'll figure it out then. Bruce arrived after church, and we hung out around the house. The contractions continued, and at about 9:30, I gave in to my mom and went to the hospital. It was a good thing, too. Our daughter was born at about 11:30. After her delivery, there was so much joy in the hospital room. All the stress and tension with my parents was, for the moment, taken away by a healthy, beautiful baby girl. Unfortunately, that perfect moment in time couldn't last. I brought her home with me so Bruce could concentrate on the last couple months of high school.
6: She's my granddaughter. I'm not gonna let anything happen to her.
4: I'll keep her with me, Dad. It'll be all right.
6: What's the matter? You don't trust me.
4: Are you kidding me? I mean, are you really asking me that?
6: Don't answer that.
4: Dad, just stop. Hello? Oh, hi, Mr. Dykeson. It's Bruce's dad.
6: Tell him to stop calling here.
4: Shh. What? No, not you. Yes, of course you can come see your granddaughter.
6: I don't want them in my house.
4: Oh, you heard that? That's okay, I can meet you outside. Nope, no problem at all.
6: Give me the phone.
4: Dad?
6: Mr. Dykeson, listen to me. We don't want you here. Leave my daughter alone. She's my granddaughter too. Oh, and this is my...

0: Is that so? Well, you're not coming into my house!
1: Wow, Dad. You just yelled at the nicest guy in the world. The guy who never argues with anyone. The guy who cares more...
0: What?
1: He cares more than you do.
2: Things weren't going to get better with my parents, so I made a tough choice. I moved out of their house and filed with the state for emancipation. I took our daughter and what little I had and moved into a bed and breakfast that was owned by friends of Bruce's parents. Not surprisingly, that didn't take care of all the stress. Even though Bruce was a pretty good father, and he tried to be as hands-on as possible, we still had a lot of disagreements on how to raise her. I mean, how could we not? We both were raised very differently. Our wedding took place on the same day as Bruce's graduation from high school.
3: Relax, they'll be here.
2: You don't know that. My parents have probably never set foot in a church.
3: Serena.
2: Mom said they didn't have clothes to wear. As if that's a reason to miss your daughter's wedding.
3: I know you're stressed out. Whatever happens, it'll be okay.
2: Will it?
3: If you and me leave together and we're still on speaking terms, that's a win.
2: Yeah. Well.
0: Serena?
2: Dad? Mom?
3: Told ya.
2: Dad, I've never seen you in a suit before.
0: Your old man cleans up okay.
2: Thank you.
3: Hi, Mr. and Mrs. Lemaire.
0: Bruce?
3: I don't mean to rush this, but my best man has a shift at McDonald's he needs to get to. And no, that's not a joke.
0: Sure. Sure. Where do we go?
2: Left side, in the front row. Somebody told us that the first 5 years of marriage were the hardest. Ours included Bruce getting better job opportunities, me graduating high school, and having another baby. A boy we named after a doctor on the show ER. In one of life's twists, the doctor who delivered our boy was the same doctor who recommended I have an abortion when I was 13. In the midst of all the good things that happened, I was still struggling with insecurities. I wasn't happy with how I looked, how we lived. You name it, I wasn't happy with it.
4: You look nice today.
1: Just today. Didn't I look nice yesterday?
4: You look great yesterday. I think I told you that you looked great yesterday.
1: I'm not sure you meant it then either.
4: Wow. You used to be able to take a compliment.
1: Yeah, before I had two kids that messed up my body.
4: You look fine, Serena. You look great.
1: Say it a few more times and you might believe it.
4: I give up.
2: When our boy was 5, I got pregnant again. Bruce and I were both excited about this baby, but things didn't go as we had planned. At one of the checkups, the doctor was unable to find a heartbeat.
4: Are you okay?
1: Take a wild guess, Bruce.
4: I'll take that as a no.
1: Are you okay with this? With losing a baby?
4: No, not at all.
1: It's not gonna hurt you to show some emotion.
4: Just because I don't holler or throw stuff around doesn't mean I don't feel bad, Serena. This hurts me too.
1: Yeah, right.
2: I started to resent Bruce after that. I read his self-control as detachment and thought he didn't care about me or the baby we lost. When a guy in our neighborhood, Henry, was charged with sexually abusing children, I went nuts. I mean, this guy had been in our house, around our children. It could have been our kids. It bothered me that Bruce didn't seem to care. At least not as much as I did.
4: Just calm down. We can talk about this.
1: Talk about what? He was fooling around with kids. He needs to be put away or executed.
4: Executed? Does Indiana have the death sentence anymore?
1: It should.
4: Okay, fine, Serena. But remember, hell is forever.
1: Good. I hope he never...
4: Ah! What's wrong? What's going on?
1: It's my... Something's wrong.
4: Come on. We're going to the hospital.
2: That pain I had was a ruptured ovary. They performed an ultrasound and saw my pelvis was full of blood. Without surgery, I would die. So, they removed the ovary. Not long after, because of continued pain, they told me they thought I had endometriosis, and we made the tough decision to have a complete hysterectomy. I'd always wanted more children, but now that door was closed forever.
4: Do you think that's a good idea? I mean, you're still recovering from surgery.
1: I drink it because it takes away the pain, If you ever felt anything, you'd probably drink too.
4: Come on, Serena. This isn't you. Your kids need you. So do I.
1: You don't need me, Bruce. You have your job. You have your church.
4: Our church.
1: Sure.
4: We're doing okay, yeah? We're not hurting like we were when we first married.
1: So why don't you get us away from the sexual predator? You heard Henry was released on bail and is back in his house?
4: Why should we move? We didn't do anything wrong.
1: And that is why I drink.
4: Serena.
2: My life was a hot mess. But it shouldn't have been. I had a husband who loved me. Two great kids. I even had a job as a therapy assistant in a nursing home, which I liked a lot. But like they say, hurt people hurt people. And I hurt Bruce.
5: Where are you, Serena? Are you coming home?
2: I'm staying with Angie for a while. I want you to leave me alone. For a while.
5: What can I do for you? You said moving out of the neighborhood where Henry lived would fix things. It clearly hasn't. Are you still drinking?
2: Don't worry about it.
5: I'm gonna worry about it. I love you.
2: Well, maybe you shouldn't.
1: Bruce was persistent. He really wanted us to work on our marriage. And the random acts of kindness. One day, he came over to my friend's house after a snowstorm. I watched him from the window while he cleaned the snow off my car, shoveled the driveway, just because he knew I hated the cold. Another time we had a fight on the phone, and I started cussing him out, not knowing that the kids could hear everything I said. I was embarrassed. But rather than fix the problem, I kept drinking, and even started using drugs. Soon, I was partying and drinking every night.
6: Are you about ready to pack it in, lady? We're trying to close up.
1: I'm texting my friend for a ride. It won't be... There they are. They won't give me a ride.
6: You don't have a car?
1: I do, but I'm too...
6: Yeah, we all saw how much you drank. Tell me the truth. You were baked when you came in, weren't you?
1: Are you gonna judge me?
6: Yeah. You come into our restaurant high, spend 3 hours drinking like your life depends on
1: it. You don't know me.
6: You've been trying to get a ride home for the last hour. Yeah, we've been watching. Every time your phone rings, you get excited, and then you're disappointed that nobody will help you. It's pretty pathetic.
1: I'm finding out who my friends are, that's for sure.
6: Yeah? Well, get one of them to come over here and pick you up. I don't care where you go, but you're not going to stay here. Unlike you, the rest of us have lives we need to get on with.
1: She was right. I needed to get my life in order. The problem was, I'd messed it up so bad, burned so many bridges, that I didn't know if I could fix it. My friends wanted nothing to do with me. My parents had problems of their own, and even if they didn't, they were no help to me. Bruce? Could I call him? Or had I wrecked that relationship too badly? I stumbled out to my car. I sat there and wept. I knew I had to break free from all the garbage that was controlling me. Without hardly thinking about it, I just cried out to God. God, I have nothing left but you. Please, I need your help. Suddenly, I felt God's presence in a way I never had before. And I felt something else. Something I had never felt before. Hope. As I pulled into my driveway, I felt hope. Bruce? Were you waiting for me?
4: Yep. Come here.
1: I don't...
4: You're home, Serena. You're home.
1: Bruce held me. And my Heavenly Father also wrapped me in his arms with this feeling of comfort that I will never forget. His love lifted me out of my dark pit. I was no longer drowning.
2: For so long, I felt dead inside. I would go through the motions of each day with such emptiness. That simple prayer I'd said brought me life. I knew right then and there that God had answered my prayer. Now that I was home, and my husband had taken me in his arms and showed me grace too, I was on my way to healing. The first time back to church was more difficult, but Bruce asked some of the men to be praying for me as I fought off an anxiety attack. As I sat there, I could almost feel the enemy's chains fall off, and I lifted my hands in worship, praising God as I hadn't been able to before.
4: Hey, babe. How's your day?
2: Eye-opening.
4: Want to tell me about it?
2: I think I have to tell you about it. It involves you.
4: Okay.
2: First, I have to apologize to you.
4: Apologize? For what?
2: As I was reading the Bible and praying today, it occurred to me that I had been placing you ahead of God. I made you my protector. I wanted you to fix everything, and it never occurred to me that you can't fix everything.
4: Wow. I never realized that you felt that way.
2: Well, that's it. You can't be my number one any longer. God has to fill those areas that you can't.
4: Well, praise the Lord. I needed you to take that pressure off me so that God could fill that space.
2: You didn't give up on me.
4: If I gave up on you, I'd be giving up on me too. And the kids. I still think we have a ways to go, but we're making it work, right?
2: We were working on a relationship and fixing the family. I still had a lot of baggage, but with God's help and Bruce being understanding, things were getting better. I still wasn't able to open up in counseling about my abortion all those years ago, or even my bitterness with Henry, the guy who had sexually assaulted kids in our old neighborhood. But in my prayer and Bible time, God showed me how to deal with that too.
4: Hang on a second, Serena. You're telling me you're not angry with Henry anymore?
2: I don't like or approve of anything he did. I'm just not gonna let it control me anymore.
4: That's great! I'm really happy to hear it! What brought this about?
2: Something I read today.
4: I like where this is going.
2: It was in Lamentations, chapter 3. Here, let me read it to you. I called upon thy name, O Lord, out of the low dungeon. Thou hast heard my voice. Hide not thine ear at my breathing, at my cry. Thou drewest near in the day that I called upon thee. Thou saidst, fear not. O Lord, thou hast pleaded the causes of my soul. Thou hast redeemed my life. O Lord, thou hast seen my wrong. Judge thou my cause.
4: Good stuff.
2: God took up my case. He redeemed my life. I believe he's upholding my cause too.
4: If Henry was right here in front of you, what would you say?
2: The same thing I'd say to my Uncle Rodney. I forgive you. I cannot forget it, nor would I trust him. But I can forgive.
4: You mean it?
2: God forgave me. He's helped me with all this bitterness I've carried since I was a kid. If I can't forgive other people, then I'm just hanging on to the pain. Except now I'm the one causing the pain.
4: That's pretty deep. You are not the same girl I met on that school bus all those years ago.
2: I'm not. And I'm glad I'm not. God has changed me. I don't know how else to say it.
4: I think that says it perfectly.
2: You hear these phrases Christians use. Born again. New creation. Well, I understood what they meant now. I was different. A new person with new desires and goals. I developed a burden to help people who were hurting and in crisis. Bruce and I began working in a variety of ministries that serve those very people. God had restored our family, and he used us to help others. Life went on. In 2015, our little girl became a bride herself. In December of 2018, she and her husband were blessed with a beautiful, healthy girl. That little peanut brings us joy and laughter, a constant reminder of God's love. I sometimes think how different our lives would have been if Bruce and I had not chosen life for our lovely daughter.
4: Hey, hon. You want to go on a date?
2: I don't know. I was going to scrub the bathtub.
4: Seriously. There's a new Christian movie showing. I want to support these things.
2: Yeah, they've been getting better lately. Sure, I'll go. As long as you buy me a big bucket of popcorn.
4: Deal. I may even throw in a pop.
2: What's this movie about?
4: I don't even know.
2: What's it called?
4: Unplanned?
2: Unplanned is the true story of a Planned Parenthood employee who is now a pro-life advocate. She used her story to speak out against the industry that has taken millions of lives. If you're wondering if it was hard to watch, it was. As the credits began to scroll on the movie screen, and the audience sat in complete silence, I felt the overwhelming presence of the Holy Spirit speak to me. I knew right there in that theater that it was time to tell the rest of my story. I had been open about my past sexual abuse and counseling. So much healing had taken place in my life, but there had been one area I was not willing to approach. I knew that sharing about my own abortion was another level of shame, guilt, and trauma. I had locked that painful experience away in a vault, but Unplanned opened that area of my heart. It was as if God was gently prompting me to step out in faith and share my story too.
4: You're talking about changing the whole focus of your personal ministry.
2: I've been hiding this thing about myself for a long time, Bruce. Think of how many babies could possibly have been saved if I'd spoken out before.
4: I'm not disagreeing with anything you're saying, but are you sure this is something you can do? I mean, can you handle that all coming back to the surface?
2: I've never spoken to anybody about my abortion. Not since you and I sat in that car when I was 15. I really believe God is telling me to do this.
4: Okay. Then I won't stand in your way. How can I help?
2: I have no idea.
7: St. Joseph County Ride to Life. This is Megan.
2: Hi. Megan? My name is Serena Dykeson. Can I tell you my story?
8: Hi, Serena. My name is Cindy Michelson. I got your name from Megan.
2: Oh, yeah, hi.
8: I write a pro-life blog, and I wondered if you would be interested in writing an article, telling your personal story.
2: Oh, wow, I don't know. I mean, that's a little different from telling people in my small groups and living rooms.
8: I've heard some of it. And I think it could be powerful. You never know who needs to hear what you've gone through and how you came out the other side.
2: Yeah, I think you're right. Okay. All right, just let me know what you need me to do. I knew I needed to be obedient and share my testimony, no matter what the response might be. My story eventually made it on a few pro-life news outlets. And all of a sudden, it seemed every time I opened my social media accounts, I saw my article shared. I began to get one message after another of people thanking me for sharing my story. I was amazed at all the responses. For weeks, I would get new people reaching out to me or news sites asking if they could share my story. Out of obedience, I had told my whole story, and God was using it. Through the process, I began to see the hand of God. He was directing me all along the way. The healing process continued for me in a way I hadn't thought of. God had created two lives in me that never came to live in this world, but they were real people. In a time of prayer, I had a beautiful vision of a young lady and a young man. I believe that they were my aborted daughter and the boy I had miscarried. I named the daughter Eliana Grace, and Bruce and I named our son Malachi. Now, because of what Jesus has done, I know they will be waiting for me when I go home to heaven.
9: Through several pro-life ministries, Serena Dykeson has been able to reach thousands of women caught in a difficult position, considering taking the life of their babies. She and Bruce continue to share the good news of salvation through the Lord Jesus with whomever needs to hear it. And what about you, listening friend? If you understand what this salvation means, that Jesus saves, and you want to trust in Him as your personal Savior, you can, as an act of faith, communicate that to Him right now. There are no special words, but if you'd like help, you might say something as simple as, God, I know that I'm a sinner, and I know that because of my sin, I deserve to be eternally separated from you. Even though I do not deserve it, thank you for loving me and providing the sacrifice for my sins through the death and resurrection of Jesus Christ. I believe that Jesus died for my sins, and I trust in Him alone to save me. From this point forward, help me to live my life for you instead of for sin. 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Heard in the conclusion of the true story of Serena Dykeson were Angela Morris, Suzette Mayobre, Patrick Thompson, David Zarbach, and Cheryl Lynn Galimo. Original music, Don Badorf. 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Script, Darby Kern. 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
11: 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It becomes your delight. It's what stirs you. It's what shapes your mind and shapes your heart. 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
10: We worship what we love. 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We welcome you to this Saturday edition of Renewing Your Mind. I'm glad you're with us today. Although human beings were created to worship God, our sin has caused us to love and therefore worship the wrong things. What's the solution to this problem? Today we continue our study of worship with Reverend Jason Halopoulos. He'll help us consider how our hearts are recreated in Christ so that He becomes our deepest love.
11: In our first lesson, we looked at the fact that we were created by God to be worshipers. And we saw that in Genesis 1 and 2. We saw the call upon our lives to be that. You will know, though, that there is a chapter that comes after Genesis 1 and 2, and that is Genesis 3. And though we were created to be worshipers, there is a mess that enters into our created world as a result of Genesis 3. Think about Adam and Eve being created to populate the earth with images of God. They have been given this great mandate by God. They have enjoyed fellowship with God. They are walking with him in the cool of the evening. They are enjoying his presence, communion with him. And then we have that fateful day in Genesis 3 where the serpent comes to Eve and he begins to tempt Eve. And he tempts Eve with questioning what we talked about in the last lesson, whether God is actually simple. Now let's think through this together. When he comes to Eve and he tempts her, he's saying, maybe it is that God is trying to keep something from you, is in essence his accusation. That though he has said that this is for your good, that he actually is deceiving Adam and Eve, and he's keeping some kind of good from Adam and Eve. As if God is not a simple being, as if he can have two distinct wills, as if he can have this will that he has revealed to Adam and Eve, and he has a secret will that is untrue and that contradicts that first will, as if he is divided in his person. And so the serpent is getting Eve to question whether God is actually good, to question his goodness. As John says, that in God, God is light, and in him there is no darkness. So we could say that to be true of every single one of his attributes. He is wise, in him is no foolishness. He is good, in him is no evil. He is kind, and in him is no crassness. We could go on. But here is questioning, you know what, maybe God isn't completely good. And maybe it is that he's keeping some measure of goodness from you. But you see, God doesn't keep goodness because he himself is good. He is good and in him is no evil. He is simple. There's no complexity here. No composite here. He is what he is. I think in the midst of that, Eve buys into this lie and she gives in to the temptation in the garden. And because of that, what happens is as the Westminster Shorter Catechism says, in him and with him in that first transgression, all mankind fell. It is all those that are descended from Adam by ordinary generation, that is all of us that have been born into this world, every single one of us apart from one, fell in him and with him in that first transgression. And so every single one of us born into this world is now born into this world as a fallen being. We have fallen minds. We have fallen hearts. We have fallen emotions and affections. We have fallen spirits and fallen souls. We are in complete and utter rebellion against our God. As R.C. Sproul used to say, we are committers of cosmic rebellion. We're seeking to kick him off of his throne. As John Calvin would say, you and I, we are consistently and constantly as fallen beings. Our hearts are an idol factory, just continually shaping and molding idols of our own making that we will worship. And that we will center our lives upon, that we will direct our minds to and our affections towards. And this is true of every single person born into this world. But here's what's fascinating to me about Genesis 3. Is here you have Adam and Eve, the very center of creation, the very high point of creation. The very object of God's special and direct love. They are the bearers of his image, and they have been given this duty beyond anything else in all of the created order to fill the earth with his images, and they have committed cosmic rebellion against him. And in the midst of it, when he comes into their midst, and you'll notice there's fragmentation already when he comes into the garden after they committed the sin. They're hiding from him. Their relationship's been disrupted. They're hiding from one another. It's separated Adam and Eve from each other. And in the midst of when God is cursing them for their disobedience, where he's cursing Adam and he's cursing Eve and he's cursing the serpent, in the midst of that, we have Genesis 3:15. What theologians call the Proto-Evangelium, the first gospel. In the midst of cursing those that have raised their fist in cosmic rebellion against him, he shows his kindness and grace. It's astounding that there would be one born of this woman that would crush the head of the serpent. It's a promise. He created us to be worshipers because of the fall. We don't worship him as we were created to be. And so what does he do? He makes a promise that a savior would come into the world and he would crush this adversary. And ultimately he would redeem us. When we look at creation, created to be worshipers, the reality is that you and I as Christians are recreated to be worshipers. That's why we're recreated. Good Reformed people, you know Ephesians 1. I want you to hear Ephesians 1. You know Ephesians 1 because of predestination. But think about Ephesians 1 here, where he is detailing that verse 4, predestination. I want you to hear this. Blessed be the God and Father of our Lord Jesus Christ, who has blessed us in Christ with every spiritual blessing in the heavenly places, even as he chose us in him before the foundation of the world, that we should be holy and blameless before him. In love, he predestined us for adoption to himself as sons through Jesus Christ. Now listen to this. According to the purpose of his will, to the praise of his glorious grace with which he has blessed us in the beloved. And just in case you didn't understand, he echoes it again in verse 12. In him we have obtained an inheritance, having been predestined according to the purpose of him who works all things according to the counsel of his will. Why? Verse 12. So that we, who were the first to hope in Christ, might be to the praise of his glory. Why were you redeemed? Why were you saved? To the praise of his glory. Why were you recreated? For the same reason you were created, to the praise of his glory, that you might be a worshiper. Paul will do this, Romans 1 through 11, right? He is detailing the intricacies of the gospel and the good news of Christ. He is leading us through it, the bad news and the good news. And then what does he do when he gets to chapter 12? Now he's going to apply it. What does this mean for you? And how does he begin? I appeal to you, therefore, brothers, by the mercies of God, to present your bodies as a living sacrifice, holy and acceptable to him. Right? Your life is now to be a living sacrifice to him. You and I are recreated to be living, breathing, walking worshipers of God. All of life is to be an act of worship. That's what it was supposed to be in the garden, created that way. Because of the fall, we lose it. And then you're recreated that way as a Christian. Paul will go so far in 1 Corinthians to say, whether you eat or drink or whatever you do, what does that exclude, Paul? Nothing. Whether you eat or drink or whatever you do, you do to the glory of God, he says. Created for worship, recreated for worship. It's interesting, isn't it, that when Jesus sends the disciples out in what we have rightfully called the Great Commission, He says that they are to go and to make disciples of all the nations, baptizing them in the name of the Father, the Son, and the Holy Spirit, teaching them to observe all that I have commanded you. Lo, I'm with you always, even to the very end of the age. It's interesting, isn't it, that it's an echo of that mandate in the garden. Be fruitful and multiply. What are you to do? You're to fill the earth with all of these images of God. So that when God looks upon creation, that he sees his glory reflected back to himself. What is happening in the Great Commission? We are being sent out to make disciples so that where that image has been marred, and in some ways it's been obliterated, it's restored. So that when God looks upon his creation, he receives glory to his praise. That's why. John Piper famously said in a wonderful book on missions, Let the Nations Be Glad, he will say, missions exist because worship doesn't. It's exactly right. We're sent into the world to make disciples so that people are recreated to be God glorified. And God worshipers. It is our duty to worship God. What does it mean to worship God? Well, both in the Old and New Testament, the words that are used for worship, they have the idea of bending down and kissing the bottom of the cloak of someone's garment, where you're giving them honor, you're giving them their due. Worship, I think, maybe is best to define as our response to what we value the most. It's what you and I have set our minds upon, our hearts upon, what stirs our affections beyond anything else. What is that? For the Christian, it is to be God. We are God worshipers. He is our deepest desire. It's our duty. God himself is passionate for his own glory. He says this in Isaiah 48, "For my name's sake, I defer my anger. For the sake of my praise, I restrain it for you, that I may not cut you off. Behold, I have refined you, but not as silver. I have tried you in the furnace of affliction. For my own sake I do it. For how should my name be profaned? My glory I will not give to another." God is jealous for his own glory. He's jealous for it. And the Christian is to be jealous for his glory. It's our duty. It's what we were recreated for. But it's not just our duty, it's our delight. My daughter is a wonderful young lady. She is 16 now, but when she was maybe 7 or 8 years old, she was wowed by astronomy. She loved to read. She always loves to read. She always has something that she is diving into and learning and teaching me about. And at that time, it was all about astronomy. And she had heard that there was going to be a blood moon in Michigan, like Michigan hadn't experienced for, I don't remember how long, a decade or something. And she was so excited. I mean, she was doing all kinds of research about it, looking it up, was writing all kinds of notes about it. And for weeks, we planned this night that this blood moon was going to be what we were going to do that night. And we had laid out the night before her binoculars. It was going to be a cold morning, so we had laid out all the right clothes. She had a piece of notebook paper and colored pencils there so she could take them outside with her and draw it when she saw it. And we were ready, and I was supposed to wake her up about 3 o'clock in the morning and take her out and look at this blood moon when it was at its height. And I woke up excitedly that morning and raced upstairs to get her, this thing we'd planned for weeks and weeks. And she jumped out of bed and ran downstairs and got all of her stuff. And we went outside and we stood on the driveway and we looked up at this blood moon. And I took a glance at it, but then I was just watching her. She looked up and then she looked at me. And she looked up And then she looked at me. And then she looked up, and then she looked at me, and she said, "Dad, this has not changed my life one bit." When you encounter Christ, it changes every bit of your life. It doesn't just become a duty to glorify Him. It becomes your delight. It's what stirs you. It's what shapes your mind and shapes your heart. It's what shapes your affections. It's what shapes your actions, your living. It shapes everything. Westminster Catechism, of course, is getting at that. That famous first question and answer, what is the chief end of man? Man's chief end is to glorify God and enjoy Him forever. Isn't that fascinating how the Westminster Divines picked this up, that these two things are together? That God's glory and our delight are together. That He could have required us giving Him glory and not attached our delight to it, but that's not what He does in His exceeding kindness. He says, look, I created you for this reason, and so you find your ultimate delight in glorifying me. There's delight in this. His glory, our delight. You can't have delight, true delight, apart from His glory. And you're only going to have delight as you give Him glory. All of life becomes about this. And notice the Westminster Divines, they say, man's chief end is to glorify God and enjoy Him forever. It's forever. This is what's unique about the Christian. If we think about all of life being about worship and glorifying God, how is it that you get a mindset that does that? How is it that you think through that and allow that to shape you? I think one of the things has to be, is that we just look at the world differently. We just look at it differently. There's an old word that it's fallen on hard times. I'd like to bring it back, but it's that word pilgrim. I like that word, pilgrim. Christian understands we're pilgrims, that this world isn't all that there is. We understand that we are going from here to there. Here's what's fascinating, is that we know that everyone in this world is a pilgrim. They just don't understand it, but the Christian must. I'm going from here to there. That changes my perspective on everything. That means that everything that I do here is aimed at there. Seek ye first the kingdom of heaven. I'm seeking Christ and His glory and seeking what I will enjoy for all of eternity. It's living all of life to the glory of God. Does that mean that you and I don't enjoy the things of this world? Absolutely not. He gave us taste buds for a reason. He gave us sunsets for a reason. We're to enjoy our families. We're to enjoy recreation. We're to enjoy rest. We're to enjoy a good steak. But it means I don't chiefly enjoy those things. I chiefly enjoy Him. And all of my life being aligned to that enjoyment and that seeking, I'm going from here to there, where I will eternally dwell with Him who is the lover of my soul. And someone asked me recently, another pastor, he said, Jason, if you could teach anything or form anything within the congregation that you serve, what would that be? I said, oh, that's easy. I don't even have to think about that. I just want them to see more of the beauty of Christ. Because the more of the beauty of Christ that you see, the more you long for it. And the more the beauty of Christ you see, the more you will long for heaven and see yourself as a pilgrim in this world. The more that you see and appreciate the beauty of Christ, the more you will long to hear his word because you want to hear from Christ. The more you will want to pray because you want to speak to Christ. The more you will want to sing praise because you want to adore Christ. The more you will want to love his people because they are the body of Christ. The more that you will want to live more for Christ in all of life because you want to become more like the one that you love so that you're even more prepared to be with him in glory. The Christian is ever seeking a more clear and more full picture of the beauty of Christ. And so all of our life, live to his glory. Whether you eat or drink or whatever you do, do to the glory of God. We're going from here to there. Don't rest. I love Pilgrim's Progress by John Bunyan, you know, where it's a time where a Christian will lay down and take a little rest, and then that scroll will roll away. He forgot he was a pilgrim. Demas, Paul will say, has abandoned me because he's fallen in love with the world. He forgot he was a pilgrim. Now, we keep that always before us. And that makes living today actually worthwhile. That makes what I do today actually meaningful because it's meaningful for all of eternity, what I do today. People say, you're too heavenly-minded to be in your earthly good. No, when you're heavenly-minded, then you're actually earthly good because now today matters. Why? Because there is a forever tomorrow that matters. So what I do today matters for eternity. Pilgrim mindset. We're created for worship. Because of the fall, God, in his exceeding kindness, has poured out grace upon us so that we can be recreated for worship. And all of our life is to be lived in worship. Now, we're going to look at this in different ways over these next lessons. But this is the overarching, isn't it, for the Christian, is that all of my life is to be a living sacrifice to him. I'm recreated for worship. So are you.
12: What a wonderful truth to meditate on, that we are recreated for worship. And it's deeply encouraging to know that this recreation is not something we've done for ourselves. It's God's work, and he has graciously remade us after the image of his Son to worship him. 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
13: It's Crazy Money Day. I am Chuck Bentley with my money life from Crown. In 1971, Phil Knight asked a graphic design student to create a logo for his new shoe company. Carolyn Davidson needed cash for her art classes. She came up with the Nike swoosh and billed him $35 for 17 hours of work. In 1983, 4 years after the company went public, she was honored at a reception. Knight gave her a gold ring set with a diamond in the shape of the swoosh and an envelope containing 500 shares of Nike stock. That stock is now worth several million dollars. Davidson's journey shows how recognition sometimes takes time. In her case, she was rewarded by a company that was grateful. We may not know the extent of our work or experience any recognition until our life on earth is ended. The Apostle Paul encourages us in Galatians 6, "Let us not become weary in doing good, for at the proper time we will reap a harvest if we don't give up. Therefore, as we have opportunity, let us do good to all people, especially to those who belong to the family of believers." And then in Colossians 3, he said, "Whatever you do, work at it with all your heart, as working for the Lord, not for human masters, since you know you will receive an inheritance from the Lord as a reward. It is the Lord Christ you are serving." Recognition may not swoosh in immediately, but our hope is in eternal rewards. Now, I'm excited to invite you to join us in beautiful Knoxville, Tennessee, September the 10th through the 12th. We want to celebrate all that God has done through Crown over the last 50 years. Learn more at crown.org/50 years.

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1: Do you have a nagging feeling that something somehow is wrong? Hello, I'm Chuck Swindoll. It's kind of a fuzzy, not right feeling down there below the surface. Maybe it's a nameless uneasiness. Maybe it's a few sleepless nights. But how quickly anxiety grows out of proportion. It takes discernment to spot the worry and then to deal with it. And you can't do it by yourself. Remember this verse from Psalm 55? Cast your burden upon the Lord, and He will sustain you. He will never suffer the righteous to be moved. That's the best answer to the slimy ooze of anxiety. Throw yourself on the mercy and the care of God.
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0: For American Family News, I'm Robert Thornton. CENTCOM says another round of strikes against Iran were launched for the seventh consecutive night. Fox's Mike Tobin has more on an observation tower that was hit.
1: The tower, according to the U.S., gave Iran the ability to track and menace shipping in the Gulf of Oman, therefore shipping the transit of the strait. Central Command says the destruction weakens the Revolutionary Guard's ability to coordinate attacks on commercial shipping. Bandar Kamir and Bandar Abbas both saw road bridges and rail bridges destroyed. The goal is to disrupt the ability of the Iranians to resupply and attack. And for the first time, Iran has acknowledged that strikes are taking a toll on the power grid. Residents to the south of the country have been urged to scale back on electricity consumption, particularly air conditioning.
0: U.S. companies signed roughly $60 billion in agreements and partnerships with the Iraqi government today, including deals intended to create alternative routes for shipping oil out of the Persian Gulf. The deals signed at the U.S. Chamber of Commerce also involved other industries, including healthcare, communications, and infrastructure. New York City Democratic Socialists of America co-chair Gustavo Gordillo was on Fox today to defend the Rent Guidelines Board's historic decision to impose a 0% rent increase on nearly 1 million rent-stabilized units, amid sharp pushback from property owners. He argued that landlords are already receiving more than they deserve.
2: They're complaining that 12 is not enough, and we don't think that anyone should have a constitutional right to double-digit returns on their investment.
0: Critics and industry groups who are expected to challenge the measure in court

0: White House has extremely strict ethical guidelines with respect to issues like this. And as I just told you, this individual will no longer be here. The administrative leave is unpaid, to be very clear. That was a decision by the president.
1: Perez has worked for the Trump administration since 2016 and has routinely traveled with the president and been able to master the president's speaking style. Former Commodity Futures Trading Commissioner Kristen Johnson told CBS Mornings that insider trading is no longer restricted to those on Wall Street.
2: Where there are violations of insider trading laws that raise these types of red flags and trigger alarms, it's important for there to be prompt investigations and swift enforcement.
1: Sources told Newsweek that the CFTC is willing to settle with Perez, requiring him to return all the profits that he made. Prosecutors have declined to push for criminal charges.
3: Airlines are warning that changes to daylight saving time would have a major impact on the industry and that changes would need to be implemented over time to account for challenges it would create for scheduling. Trade group Airlines for America released a statement which warned that changes would have considerable implications for aviation. The warning comes as the House this week advanced the Sunshine Protection Act, which would allow states to voluntarily observe daylight saving time throughout the year and end the twice annual clock changes.
4: So, do you bring your friends up here?
5: I haven't got many friends.
4: Oh, sorry.
3: Oscar-winning Irish actress Brenda Fricker, whose decades-long career included an Academy Award-winning performance in My Left Foot and a memorable role in Home Alone 2, Lost in New York, has died. She remains instantly recognizable to millions of fans for portraying the gentle pigeon lady in 1992's Home Alone 2. Fricker was 81. That is all our time for now. You can find more news at AFN.net. I'm Robert Thornton.
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0: Reason to believe. 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
1: If you look in the Bible, you won't find things like satellites, television, or internet. But there's a fascinating prophecy that alludes to something like instant worldwide television or internet transmissions. The prophetic book of Revelation describes a disturbing scene. In short, two of God's prophets at some time in the future will be killed, then resurrected. The prophecy states that the entire world at one time will view this event as it happens. This would be impossible without instant television or internet communications around the world. Yet it says somehow at one time, all the world would see the same event as it happens. The world will watch it all instantly as it unfolds over a three-day period, and seeing it from the other side of the planet would not be possible without television, satellite, and internet, which would not be invented for another 2,000 years.
0: One more reason to believe.
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0: For American Family News, I'm Robert Thornton. CENTCOM says another round of strikes against Iran were launched for the seventh consecutive night. Fox's Mike Tobin has more on an observation tower that was hit.
1: The tower, according to the U.S., gave Iran the ability to track and menace shipping in the Gulf of Oman, therefore shipping the transit of the strait. Central Command says the destruction weakens the Revolutionary Guard's ability to coordinate attacks on commercial shipping. Bandar Kamir and Bandar Abbas both saw road bridges and rail bridges destroyed. The goal is to disrupt the ability of the Iranians to resupply and attack. And for the first time, Iran has acknowledged that strikes are taking a toll on the power grid. Residents to the south of the country have been urged to scale back on electricity consumption, particularly air conditioning.
0: U.S. companies signed roughly $60 billion in agreements and partnerships with the Iraqi government today, including deals intended to create alternative routes for shipping oil out of the Persian Gulf. The deals signed at the U.S. Chamber of Commerce also involved other industries, including healthcare, communications, and infrastructure. New York City Democratic Socialists of America co-chair Gustavo Gordillo was on Fox today to defend the Rent Guidelines Board's historic decision to impose a 0% rent increase on nearly 1 million rent-stabilized units, amid sharp pushback from property owners. He argued that landlords are already receiving more than they deserve.
2: They're complaining that 12 is not enough, and we don't think that anyone should have a constitutional right to double-digit returns on their investment.
0: Critics and industry groups who are expected to challenge the measure in court point to the board's own price index of operating costs, which documented an over 5% rise in building expenses over the past year. A White House teleprompter operator is being investigated after allegedly placing bets on President Trump's speeches. Caleb Castile has more.
3: Gabriel Perez has allegedly made more than $90,000 off betting on what President Trump would say when he takes the stage. He did this on the prediction market Kalshi, which has been the focus of many lawsuits from attorney generals and private plaintiffs alike. Investigators say that Perez has placed bets on the State of the Union speeches, Trump's Davos address, and more primetime speeches. Kalshi says that it began surveillance flagging in March because the bets placed did not adhere to typical patterns seen on the app. At a White House presser, Press Secretary Caroline Levitt had this to say about the situation after Perez was put on administrative leave.
4: The White House has extremely strict ethical guidelines with respect

0: requiring him to return all the profits that he made. Prosecutors have declined to push for criminal charges.
1: Airlines are warning that changes to daylight saving time would have a major impact on the industry and that changes would need to be implemented over time to account for challenges it would create for scheduling. Trade group Airlines for America released a statement which warned that changes would have considerable implications for aviation. The warning comes as the House this week advanced the Sunshine Protection Act, which would allow states to voluntarily observe daylight saving time throughout the year and end the twice annual clock changes.
2: So, do you bring your friends up here?
3: I haven't got many friends.
2: Oh, sorry.
1: Oscar-winning Irish actress Brenda Fricker, whose decades-long career included an Academy Award-winning performance in My Left Foot and a memorable role in Home Alone 2, Lost in New York, has died. She remains instantly recognizable to millions of fans for portraying the gentle pigeon lady in 1992's Home Alone 2. Fricker was 81. That is all our time for now. You can find more news at AFN.net. I'm Robert Thornton.
4: Remember those wise men from the Christmas story? We all know about the gold, frankincense, and myrrh they brought, but we rarely think of just how far they had to travel to give these gifts to the newborn king. The Bible says they were from the east, but we don't know how far east, likely many hundreds or possibly thousands of miles. But it wasn't a convenient gift, and they gave it anyway. Well, we make it easy for you to give. No traveling on camels or horseback for thousands of miles. Just go to our website or call. A pretty wise way to give a gift.
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0: culture and life are moving. It's flowing. 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But which direction is it flowing? It's flowing in the direction of overload. Culture and life have a strong current that pulls you away from family, friends, church, and community. More rapidly than you can imagine. We are more acquainted with characters on TV programs than we are with friends and neighbors. Technology and media have not been kind to families or individuals. It's time for a change. Intentional change. Like less time on electronic devices. Less time with TV and video games. Simplify and slow down. Freeing yourself from the grip of technology and entertainment will create a more satisfied feeling. You can do it more often than you think. Take control of the accelerator pedal for your family. It can happen with little deliberate choices, and the edge will be taken off the overload, moving you out of life's turbulent rapids into the smoother waters of God's peace. This is the Cornerstone.
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0: A teacher in a Christian school asked her students why they believed in Jesus and the Bible. After a period of silence, one child finally said, "I was raised that way." Another, "Because my parents and church told me it was true." No one could give a solid answer. That might explain why so many young people walk away from their faith after high school. Secondhand faith is not enough. Kids must be taught basic apologetics, because if they don't know why they believe, they may not believe for long. A message from The Cornerstone.
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0: For American Family News, I'm Robert Thornton. CENTCOM says another round of strikes against Iran were launched for the seventh consecutive night. Fox's Mike Tobin has more on an observation tower that was hit.
1: The tower, according to the U.S., gave Iran the ability to track and menace shipping in the Gulf of Oman, therefore shipping the transit of the strait. Central Command says the destruction weakens the Revolutionary Guard's ability to coordinate attacks on commercial shipping. Bandar Kamir and Bandar Abbas both saw road bridges and rail bridges destroyed. The goal is to disrupt the ability of the Iranians to resupply and attack. And for the first time, Iran has acknowledged that strikes are taking a toll on the power grid. Residents to the south of the country have been urged to scale back on electricity consumption, particularly air conditioning.
0: U.S. companies signed roughly $60 billion in agreements and partnerships with the Iraqi government today, including deals intended to create alternative routes for shipping oil out of the Persian Gulf. The deals signed at the U.S. Chamber of Commerce also involved other industries, including healthcare, communications, and infrastructure. New York City Democratic Socialists of America co-chair Gustavo Gordillo was on Fox today to defend the rent guidelines board's historic decision to impose a 0% rent increase on nearly 1 million rent-stabilized units, amid sharp pushback from property owners. He argued that landlords are already receiving more than they deserve.
2: They're complaining that 12 is not enough, and we don't think that anyone should have a constitutional right to double-digit returns on their investment.
0: Critics and industry groups who are expected to challenge the measure in court point to the board's own price index of operating cost, which documented an over 5% rise in building expenses over the past year. A White House teleprompter operator is being investigated after allegedly placing bets on President Trump's speeches. Caleb Castile has more.
3: Gabriel Perez has allegedly made more than $90,000 off betting on what President Trump would say when he takes the stage. He did this on the prediction market Kalshi, which has been the focus of many lawsuits from attorney generals and private plaintiffs alike. Investigators say that Perez has placed bets on the State of the Union speeches, Trump's Davos address, and more primetime speeches. Kalshi says that it began surveillance flagging in March because the bets placed did not adhere to typical patterns seen on the app. At a White House presser, Press Secretary Caroline Levitt had this to say about the situation after Perez was put on administrative leave.
4: The White House has extremely strict ethical guidelines with respect to issues like this, and as I just told you, this individual will no longer be here. The administrative leave is unpaid, to be very clear. That was a decision by the president.
3: Perez has worked for the Trump administration since 2016 and has routinely traveled with the president and been able to master the president's speaking style. Former Commodity Futures Trading Commissioner Kristen Johnson told CBS Mornings that insider trading is no longer restricted to those on Wall Street.
5: Where there are violations of insider trading laws that raise these types of red flags and trigger alarms, it's important for there to be prompt investigations and swift enforcement.
3: Sources told Newsweek that the CFTC is willing to settle with Perez, requiring him to return all the profits that he made. Prosecutors have declined to push for criminal charges.

0: long career included an Academy Award-winning performance in My Left Foot and a memorable role in Home Alone 2, Lost in New York, has died. She remains instantly recognizable to millions of fans for portraying the gentle pigeon lady in 1992's Home Alone 2. Fricker was 81. That is all our time for now. You can find more news at AFN.net. I'm Robert Thornton.
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2: 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As a young man, his wild living led him to prison.
3: I got into drugs in 1997. The thing that scared me the most was not getting another fix. And to this day, I can't figure out why, but I was missing something. And then I got locked up, and I was crying because I was just so distraught over the way I'd hurt my mom and my family. I started going to church in prison, and then I just asked Jesus, "Jesus, if you are real, I've heard about you, I've known about you, but I really don't know you. I want you to come into my life and show me who you are." At that moment, I got this absolutely warmth around my body. I rubbed my face, there were no more tears, and that day I knew I was saved. I got out of jail, I quit drinking, I quit smoking, quit doing drugs, and it's been 8 years last month. I can't even explain how wonderful it is to be alive and to know the Lord.
2: The Journey Diaries with Richard Spear. A message from the Cornerstone.

0: Kids really do say the funniest thing. A little girl named Amanda wrote a letter to God and said, "Dear God, please put another holiday between Christmas and Easter. There is nothing good in there now." And Dennis wrote, "Dear God, my grandpa says you were around when he was a little boy. How far back do you go?" What children lack in theological expertise, they more than make up for with their innocence and exuberance. It's no wonder that Jesus said that everyone who comes to him must come with the heart of a child, innocent, open, and willing to believe. This is David Jeremiah, encouraging you to get on the road to new life, discover God's love for the childlike on Route 66.
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1: It's not unspiritual to admit that all of us desire to have an abundant life. Even Jesus addressed this. He said that he came that we might have life and have it abundantly. Yet in other places, Jesus talks about a life of sacrifice. He knew that part of the secret of enjoying life was giving ourselves for God and for others. Those who give financially to our station say that they experience fulfillment just in that act alone. That's because giving is a big step toward a more abundant life. 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
2: For American Family News, I'm Robert Thornton. CENTCOM says another round of strikes against Iran were launched for the seventh consecutive night. Fox's Mike Tobin has more on an observation tower that was hit.
3: The tower, according to the U.S., gave Iran the ability to track and menace shipping in the Gulf of Oman, therefore shipping the transit of the strait. Central Command says the destruction weakens the Revolutionary Guard's ability to coordinate attacks on commercial shipping. Bandar Kamir and Bandar Abbas both saw road bridges and rail bridges destroyed. The goal is to disrupt the ability of the Iranians to resupply and attack. And for the first time, Iran has acknowledged that strikes are taking a toll on the power grid. Residents to the south of the country have been urged to scale back on electricity consumption, particularly air conditioning.
2: U.S. companies signed roughly $60 billion in agreements and partnerships with the Iraqi government today, including deals intended to create alternative routes for shipping oil out of the Persian Gulf. The deals signed at the U.S. Chamber of Commerce also involved other industries, including healthcare, communications, and infrastructure. New York City Democratic Socialists of America co-chair Gustavo Gordillo was on Fox today to defend the rent guidelines board's historic decision to impose a 0% rent increase on nearly 1 million rent-stabilized units, amid sharp pushback from property owners. He argued that landlords are already receiving more than they deserve.
4: They're complaining that 12 is not enough, and we don't think that anyone should have a constitutional right to double-digit returns on their investment.
2: Critics and industry groups who are expected to challenge the measure in court point to the board's own price index of operating costs, which documented an over 5% rise in building expenses over the past year. A White House teleprompter operator is being investigated after allegedly placing bets on President Trump's speeches. Caleb Castile has more.
5: Gabriel Perez has allegedly made more than $90,000 off betting on what President Trump would say when he takes the stage. He did this on the prediction market Kalshi, which has been the focus of many lawsuits from attorney generals and private plaintiffs alike. Investigators say that Perez has placed bets on the State of the Union speeches, Trump's Davos address, and more primetime speeches. Kalshi says that it began surveillance flagging in March because the bets placed did not adhere to typical patterns seen on the app. At a White House presser, Press Secretary Caroline Levitt had this to say about the situation after Perez was put on administrative leave.
6: The White House has extremely strict ethical guidelines with respect to issues like this, and as I just told you, this individual will no longer be here. The administrative leave is unpaid, to be very clear. That was a decision by the president.
5: Perez has worked for the Trump administration since 2016 and has routinely traveled with the president and been able to master the president's speaking style. Former Commodity Futures Trading Commissioner Kristen Johnson told CBS Mornings that insider trading is no longer restricted to those on Wall Street.
7: Where there are violations of insider trading laws that raise these types of red flags and trigger alarms, it's important for there to be prompt investigations and swift enforcement.
5: Sources told Newsweek that the CFTC is willing to settle with Perez, requiring him to return all the profits that he made. Prosecutors have declined to push for criminal charges.
2: Airlines are warning that changes to daylight saving time would have a major impact on the industry and that changes would need to be implemented over time to account for challenges it would create for scheduling. Trade group Airlines for America released a statement which warned that changes would have considerable implications for aviation. The warning comes as the House this week advanced the Sunshine Protection Act, which would allow states to voluntarily observe daylight saving time throughout the year and end the twice annual clock changes.
8: So, do you bring your friends up here?
9: I haven't got many friends.
8: Oh, sorry.
2: Oscar-winning Irish actress Brenda Fricker, whose decades-long career included an Academy Award-winning performance in My Left Foot and a memorable role in Home Alone 2, Lost in New York, has died. She remains instantly recognizable to millions of fans for portraying the gentle pigeon lady in 1992's Home Alone 2. Fricker was 81. That is all our time for now. You can find more news at AFN.net. I'm Robert Thornton.

0: Old Faithful Geyser in Yellowstone Park. 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

0: It's already July. Next month, the kids will be back in school and another summer will have flown by. But relax, you still have some time to build some awesome summer memories with your kids. Here's some ideas. Look up a fun dessert and have them make it. Go to the park and toss around a frisbee or an aerobie. An aerobie's like a frisbee, only it's easier to throw and goes a lot further. That'll be fun for them to learn. Set up a makeshift movie screen in the backyard. Supply some popcorn and Junior Mints and have their friends over for an outdoor movie night. Get some inexpensive walkie-talkies and let them talk with their friends. Walkie-talkies were really the first cell phones anyway. On another night, let them stay up late and go outside with them. Look up at the sky and watch for meteors. On most nights, you'll see about 8 per hour. And don't hesitate to bring God into it. As you're sitting watching for meteors into the night, talk about God's creation. In the summer, it's often too easy for you to get busy and just let them play on the screens. But the screens will always be there. Summer won't. So grab the kids and make plans to make the most of what's left of this glorious summer. We are the Cornerstone.
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4: For American Family News, I'm Robert Thornton. CENTCOM says another round of strikes against Iran were launched for the seventh consecutive night. Fox's Mike Tobin has more on an observation tower that was hit.
5: The tower, according to the U.S., gave Iran the ability to track and menace shipping in the Gulf of Oman, therefore shipping the transit of the strait. Central Command says the destruction weakens the Revolutionary Guard's ability to coordinate attacks on commercial shipping. Bandar Kamir and Bandar Abbas both saw road bridges and rail bridges destroyed. The goal is to disrupt the ability of the Iranians to resupply and attack. And for the first time, Iran has acknowledged that strikes are taking a toll on the power grid. Residents to the south of the country have been urged to scale back on electricity consumption, particularly air conditioning.
4: U.S. companies signed roughly $60 billion in agreements and partnerships with the Iraqi government today, including deals intended to create alternative routes for shipping oil out of the Persian Gulf. The deals signed at the U.S. Chamber of Commerce also involved other industries, including healthcare, communications, and infrastructure. New York City Democratic Socialists of America co-chair Gustavo Gordillo was on Fox today to defend the rent guidelines board's historic decision to impose a 0% rent increase on nearly 1 million rent-stabilized units, amid sharp pushback from property owners. He argued that landlords are already receiving more than they deserve.
6: They're complaining that 12 is not enough, and we don't think that anyone should have a constitutional right to double-digit returns on their investment.
4: Critics and industry groups who are expected to challenge the measure in court point to the board's own price index of operating costs, which documented an over 5% rise in building expenses over the past year. A White House teleprompter operator is being investigated after allegedly placing bets on President Trump's speeches. Caleb Castile has more.
7: Gabriel Perez has allegedly made more than $90,000 off betting on what President Trump would say when he takes the stage. He did this on the prediction market Kalshi, which has been the focus of many lawsuits from attorney generals and private plaintiffs alike. Investigators say that Perez has placed bets on the State of the Union speeches, Trump's Davos address, and more primetime speeches. Kalshi says that it began surveillance flagging in March because the bets placed did not adhere to typical patterns seen on the app. At a White House presser, Press Secretary Caroline Levitt had this to say about the situation after Perez was put on administrative leave.
8: The White House has extremely strict ethical guidelines with respect to issues like this, and as I just told you, this individual will no longer be here. The administrative leave is unpaid, to be very clear. That was a decision by the president.
7: Perez has worked for the Trump administration since 2016 and has routinely traveled with the president and been able to master the president's speaking style. Former Commodity Futures Trading Commissioner Kristen Johnson told CBS Mornings that insider trading is no longer restricted to those on Wall Street.
9: Where there are violations of insider trading laws that raise these types of red flags and trigger alarms, it's important for there to be prompt investigations and swift enforcement.
7: Sources told Newsweek that the CFTC is willing to settle with Perez, requiring him to return all the profits that he made. Prosecutors have declined to push for criminal charges.
4: Airlines are warning that changes to daylight saving time would have a major impact on the industry and that changes would need to be implemented over time to account for challenges it would create for scheduling. Trade group Airlines for America released a statement which warned that changes would have considerable implications for aviation. The warning comes as the House this week advanced the Sunshine Protection Act, which would allow states to voluntarily observe daylight saving time throughout the year and end the twice annual clock changes.
10: So, do you bring your friends up here?
11: I haven't got many friends.
10: Oh, sorry.
4: Oscar-winning Irish actress Brenda Fricker, whose decades-long career included an Academy Award-winning performance in My Left Foot and a memorable role in Home Alone 2, Lost in New York, has died. She remains instantly recognizable to millions of fans for portraying the gentle pigeon lady in 1992's Home Alone 2. Fricker was 81. That is all our time for now. You can find more news at afn.net. I'm Robert Thornton.

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0: In a fast-paced digital world where we are constantly being bombarded with everything new and different, people are finding that the best things in life have been with us for a long time. These are the time-tested words of history's legendary Christian leaders.
1: From legendary leader Dwight L. Moody, who said, "Love is the badge that Christ gave his disciples." He said, "By this all men will know that you are my disciples, if you have love one toward another." I would recommend all Christians to read the 13th chapter of 1 Corinthians constantly, abiding in it day and night. Then the power of Christ and Christianity would be felt as it never has been in the history of the world. A great many men pray for faith, but they forget that love exceeds faith. I would a good deal rather live the 13th chapter of 1 Corinthians and have this love that Paul is speaking, the love of God burning in my soul like an unquenchable flame, so that I may reach men and win them for heaven. From legendary leader D.L. Moody, a message from the Cornerstone.
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0: A teacher in a Christian school asked her students why they believed in Jesus and the Bible. 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That might explain why so many young people walk away from their faith after high school. Secondhand faith is not enough. Kids must be taught basic apologetics, because if they don't know why they believe, they may not believe for long. A message from The Cornerstone.
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0: It's not unspiritual to admit that all of us desire to have an abundant life. Even Jesus addressed this. He said that he came that we might have life and have it abundantly. Yet in other places, Jesus talks about a life of sacrifice. He knew that part of the secret of enjoying life was giving ourselves for God and for others. Those who give financially to our station say that they experience fulfillment just in that act alone. That's because giving is a big step toward a more abundant life. Donate at wjlu.org.
3: For American Family News, I'm Robert Thornton. CENTCOM says another round of strikes against Iran were launched for the seventh consecutive night. Fox's Mike Tobin has more on an observation tower that was hit.
4: The tower, according to the U.S., gave Iran the ability to track and menace shipping in the Gulf of Oman, therefore shipping the transit of the strait. Central Command says the destruction weakens the Revolutionary Guard's ability to coordinate attacks on commercial shipping. Bandar Kamir and Bandar Abbas both saw road bridges and rail bridges destroyed. The goal is to disrupt the ability of the Iranians to resupply and attack. And for the first time, Iran has acknowledged that strikes are taking a toll on the power grid. Residents to the south of the country have been urged to scale back on electricity consumption, particularly air conditioning.
3: U.S. companies signed roughly $60 billion in agreements and partnerships with the Iraqi government today, including deals intended to create alternative routes for shipping oil out of the Persian Gulf. The deals signed at the U.S. Chamber of Commerce also involved other industries, including healthcare, communications, and infrastructure. New York City Democratic Socialists of America co-chair Gustavo Gordillo was on Fox today to defend the Rent Guidelines Board's historic decision to impose a 0% rent increase on nearly 1 million rent-stabilized units, amid sharp pushback from property owners. He argued that landlords are already receiving more than they deserve.
5: They're complaining that 12 is not enough, and we don't think that anyone should have a constitutional right to double-digit returns on their investment.
3: Critics and industry groups who are expected to challenge the measure in court point to the board's own price index of operating costs, which documented an over 5% rise in building expenses over the past year. A White House teleprompter operator is being investigated after allegedly placing bets on President Trump's speeches. Caleb Castile has more.
6: Gabriel Perez has allegedly made more than $90,000 off betting on what President Trump would say when he takes the stage. He did this on the prediction market Kalshi, which has been the focus of many lawsuits from attorney generals and private plaintiffs alike. Investigators say that Perez has placed bets on the State of the Union speeches, Trump's Davos address, and more primetime speeches. Kalshi says that it began surveillance flagging in March because the bets placed did not adhere to typical patterns seen on the app. At a White House presser, Press Secretary Caroline Levitt had this to say about the situation after Perez was put on administrative leave.
7: The White House has extremely strict ethical guidelines with respect to issues like this, and as I just told you, this individual will no longer be here. The administrative leave is unpaid, to be very clear. That was a decision by the president.
6: Perez has worked for the Trump administration since 2016 and has routinely traveled with the president and been able to master the president's speaking style. Former Commodity Futures Trading Commissioner Kristen Johnson told CBS Mornings that insider trading is no longer restricted to those on Wall Street.
8: Where there are violations of insider trading laws that raise these types of red flags and trigger alarms, it's important for there to be prompt investigations and swift enforcement.
6: Sources told Newsweek that the CFTC is willing to settle with Perez, requiring him to return all the profits that he made. Prosecutors have declined to push for criminal charges.
3: Airlines are warning that changes to daylight saving time would have a major impact on the industry and that changes would need to be implemented over time to account for challenges it would create for scheduling. Trade group Airlines for America released a statement which warned that changes would have considerable implications for aviation. The warning comes as the House this week advanced the Sunshine Protection Act, which would allow states to voluntarily observe daylight saving time throughout the year and end the twice annual clock changes.
9: So, do you bring your friends up here?
10: I haven't got many friends.
9: Oh, sorry.
3: Oscar-winning Irish actress Brenda Fricker, whose decades-long career included an Academy Award-winning performance in My Left Foot and a memorable role in Home Alone 2, Lost in New York, has died. She remains instantly recognizable to millions of fans for portraying the gentle pigeon lady in 1992's Home Alone 2. Fricker was 81. That is all our time for now. You can find more news at AFN.net. I'm Robert Thornton.

0: Present-day churches in America are now having to deal with restroom policies. Stay tuned, you want to hear this.
1: That's attorney David Gibbs Jr., and this is the Legal Alert.
0: Pastor Mark had been leading a church in the state of New York for about 8 years. Recently, a visitor began attending, a man who was in the process, he said, of transitioning from male to female. 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

0: When you think of the Wild West, you think of the West back in the 1800s. But there was a time in history that you might say was the original Wild West. It was thousands of years ago in the days of Noah. It was anything goes, any law could be ignored. The ways of God were completely forgotten, thrown aside and mocked. Immorality was the law of the land. But God had enough. And like Wyatt Earp cleaned up Dodge City, God sent a flood to put a quick end to all the outlaw ways of the original Wild West. But Jesus said, it's going to be happening again. He said that in the last days, times would be just like they were in the days of Noah. You might think of it as the Wild West of the future. Mankind will more and more leave behind the fear of God and will champion evil and rebellion right before Jesus comes back. Read about the wild world to come in Matthew 24 in the Bible.
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4: For American Family News, I'm Robert Thornton. CENTCOM says another round of strikes against Iran were launched for the seventh consecutive night. Fox's Mike Tobin has more on an observation tower that was hit.
5: The tower, according to the U.S., gave Iran the ability to track and menace shipping in the Gulf of Oman, therefore shipping the transit of the strait. Central Command says the destruction weakens the Revolutionary Guard's ability to coordinate attacks on commercial shipping. Bandar Kamir and Bandar Abbas both saw road bridges and rail bridges destroyed. The goal is to disrupt the ability of the Iranians to resupply and attack. And for the first time, Iran has acknowledged that strikes are taking a toll on the power grid. Residents to the south of the country have been urged to scale back on electricity consumption, particularly air conditioning.
4: U.S. companies signed roughly $60 billion in agreements and partnerships with the Iraqi government today, including deals intended to create alternative routes for shipping oil out of the Persian Gulf. The deals signed at the U.S. Chamber of Commerce also involved other industries, including healthcare, communications, and infrastructure. New York City Democratic Socialists of America co-chair Gustavo Gordillo was on Fox today to defend the Rent Guidelines Board's historic decision to impose a 0% rent increase on nearly 1 million rent-stabilized units, amid sharp pushback from property owners. He argued that landlords are already receiving more than they deserve.
6: They're complaining that 12 is not enough, and we don't think that anyone should have a constitutional right to double-digit returns on their investment.
4: Critics and industry groups who are expected to challenge the measure in court point to the board's own price index of operating costs, which documented an over 5% rise in building expenses over the past year. A White House teleprompter operator is being investigated after allegedly placing bets on President Trump's speeches. Caleb Castile has more.
7: Gabriel Perez has allegedly made more than $90,000 off betting on what President Trump would say when he takes the stage. He did this on the prediction market Kalshi, which has been the focus of many lawsuits from attorney generals and private plaintiffs alike. Investigators say that Perez has placed bets on the State of the Union speeches, Trump's Davos address, and more primetime speeches. Kalshi says that it began surveillance flagging in March because the bets placed did not adhere to typical patterns seen on the app. At a White House presser, Press Secretary Caroline Levitt had this to say about the situation after Perez was put on administrative leave.
8: The White House has extremely strict ethical guidelines with respect to issues like this, and as I just told you, this individual will no longer be here. The administrative leave is unpaid, to be very clear. That was a decision by the president.
7: Perez has worked for the Trump administration since 2016 and has routinely traveled with the president and been able to master the president's speaking style. Former Commodity Futures Trading Commissioner Kristen Johnson told CBS Mornings that insider trading is no longer restricted to those on Wall Street.
9: Where there are violations of insider trading laws that raise these types of red flags and trigger alarms, it's important for there to be prompt investigations and swift enforcement.
7: Sources told Newsweek that the CFTC is willing to settle with Perez, requiring him to return all the profits that he made. Prosecutors have declined to push for criminal charges.
4: Airlines are warning that changes to daylight saving time would have a major impact on the industry and that changes would need to be implemented over time to account for challenges it would create for scheduling. Trade group Airlines for America released a statement which warned that changes would have considerable implications for aviation. The warning comes as the House this week advanced the Sunshine Protection Act, which would allow states to voluntarily observe daylight saving time throughout the year and end the twice annual clock changes.
10: So, do you bring your friends up here?
11: I haven't got many friends.
10: Oh, sorry.
4: Oscar-winning Irish actress Brenda Fricker, whose decades-long career included an Academy Award-winning performance in My Left Foot and a memorable role in Home Alone 2, Lost in New York, has died. She remains instantly recognizable to millions of fans for portraying the gentle pigeon lady in 1992's Home Alone 2. Fricker was 81. That is all our time for now. You can find more news at AFN.net. I'm Robert Thornton.

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0: Old Faithful Geyser in Yellowstone Park. 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
2: If you look in the Bible, you won't find things like satellites, television, or internet. But there's a fascinating prophecy that alludes to something like instant worldwide television or internet transmissions. The prophetic book of Revelation describes a disturbing scene. In short, two of God's prophets at some time in the future will be killed, then resurrected. The prophecy states that the entire world at one time will view this event as it happens. This would be impossible without instant television or internet communications around the world. Yet it says somehow at one time, all the world would see the same event as it happens. The world will watch it all instantly as it unfolds over a three-day period, and seeing it from the other side of the planet would not be possible without television, satellite, and internet, which would not be invented for another 2,000 years.
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0: Do you have peace right now? Or are you just churning on the inside? But if you don't have peace right now, I'll tell you why you don't have peace right now. It's not because of circumstances. Peace in the Bible is not the subtraction of problems from life. Peace is the addition of power to meet those problems. The Bible says, "Great peace have they that love thy law, and nothing shall offend them." Now, the only way you can live that way is to put on these shoes of peace. That is the preparation of the good news of peace. Jesus made peace with the blood of His cross. And if you don't have this, if you don't have this, you're going to slip and fall in the battle. So many people, I've seen them fall, not because of a lack of integrity, and not because of a lack of purity, but because of a lack of tranquility.
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4: For American Family News, I'm Robert Thornton. CENTCOM says another round of strikes against Iran were launched for the seventh consecutive night. Fox's Mike Tobin has more on an observation tower that was hit.
5: The tower, according to the U.S., gave Iran the ability to track and menace shipping in the Gulf of Oman, therefore shipping the transit of the strait. Central Command says the destruction weakens the Revolutionary Guard's ability to coordinate attacks on commercial shipping. Bandar Kamir and Bandar Abbas both saw road bridges and rail bridges destroyed. The goal is to disrupt the ability of the Iranians to resupply and attack. And for the first time, Iran has acknowledged that strikes are taking a toll on the power grid. Residents to the south of the country have been urged to scale back on electricity consumption, particularly air conditioning.
4: U.S. companies signed roughly $60 billion in agreements and partnerships with the Iraqi government today, including deals intended to create alternative routes for shipping oil out of the Persian Gulf. The deals signed at the U.S. Chamber of Commerce also involved other industries, including healthcare, communications, and infrastructure. New York City Democratic Socialists of America co-chair Gustavo Gordillo was on Fox today to defend the rent guidelines board's historic decision to impose a 0% rent increase on nearly 1 million rent-stabilized units, amid sharp pushback from property owners. He argued that landlords are already receiving more than they deserve.
6: They're complaining that 12 is not enough, and we don't think that anyone should have a constitutional right to double-digit returns on their investment.
4: Critics and industry groups who are expected to challenge the measure in court point to the board's own price index of operating cost, which documented an over 5% rise in building expenses over the past year. A White House teleprompter operator is being investigated after allegedly placing bets on President Trump's speeches. Caleb Castile has more.
7: Gabriel Perez has allegedly made more than $90,000 off betting on what President Trump would say when he takes the stage. He did this on the prediction market Kalshi, which has been the focus of many lawsuits from attorney generals and private plaintiffs alike. Investigators say that Perez has placed bets on the State of the Union speeches, Trump's Davos address, and more primetime speeches. Kalshi says that it began surveillance flagging in March because the bets placed did not adhere to typical patterns seen on the app. At a White House presser, Press Secretary Caroline Levitt had this to say about the situation after Perez was put on administrative leave.
8: The White House has extremely strict ethical guidelines with respect to issues like this, and as I just told you, this individual will no longer be here. The administrative leave is unpaid, to be very clear. That was a decision by the president.
7: Perez has worked for the Trump administration since 2016 and has routinely traveled with the president and been able to master the president's speaking style. Former Commodity Futures Trading Commissioner Kristen Johnson told CBS Mornings that insider trading is no longer restricted to those on Wall Street.
9: Where there are violations of insider trading laws that raise these types of red flags and trigger alarms, it's important for there to be prompt investigations and swift enforcement.
7: Sources told Newsweek that the CFTC is willing to settle with Perez, requiring him to return all the profits that he made. Prosecutors have declined to push for criminal charges.
4: Airlines are warning that changes to daylight saving time would have a major impact on the industry and that changes would need to be implemented over time to account for challenges it would create for scheduling. Trade group Airlines for America released a statement which warned that changes would have considerable implications for aviation. The warning comes as the House this week advanced the Sunshine Protection Act, which would allow states to voluntarily observe daylight saving time throughout the year and end the twice annual clock changes.
10: So, do you bring your friends up here?
11: I haven't got many friends.
10: Oh. Sorry.
4: Oscar-winning Irish actress Brenda Fricker, whose decades-long career included an Academy Award-winning performance in My Left Foot and a memorable role in Home Alone 2, Lost in New York, has died. She remains instantly recognizable to millions of fans for portraying the gentle pigeon lady in 1992's Home Alone 2. Fricker was 81. That is all our time for now. You can find more news at AFN.net. I'm Robert Thornton.

0: Remember those wise men from the Christmas story? We all know about the gold, frankincense, and myrrh they brought, but we rarely think of just how far they had to travel to give these gifts to the newborn king. The Bible says they were from the east, but we don't know how far east, likely many hundreds or possibly thousands of miles. But it wasn't a convenient gift, and they gave it anyway. Well, we make it easy for you to give. No traveling on camels or horseback for thousands of miles. Just go to our website or call. 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
2: 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Technology and media have not been kind to families or individuals. It's time for a change. 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
2: 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Secondhand faith is not enough. Kids must be taught basic apologetics, because if they don't know why they believe, they may not believe for long. A message from The Cornerstone.
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3: For American Family News, I'm Robert Thornton. CENTCOM says another round of strikes against Iran were launched for the seventh consecutive night. Fox's Mike Tobin has more on an observation tower that was hit.
4: The tower, according to the U.S., gave Iran the ability to track and menace shipping in the Gulf of Oman, therefore shipping the transit of the strait. Central Command says the destruction weakens the Revolutionary Guard's ability to coordinate attacks on commercial shipping. Bandar Kamir and Bandar Abbas both saw road bridges and rail bridges destroyed. The goal is to disrupt the ability of the Iranians to resupply and attack. And for the first time, Iran has acknowledged that strikes are taking a toll on the power grid. Residents to the south of the country have been urged to scale back on electricity consumption, particularly air conditioning.
3: U.S. companies signed roughly $60 billion in agreements and partnerships with the Iraqi government today, including deals intended to create alternative routes for shipping oil out of the Persian Gulf. The deals signed at the U.S. Chamber of Commerce also involved other industries, including healthcare, communications, and infrastructure. New York City Democratic Socialists of America co-chair Gustavo Gordillo was on Fox today to defend the Rent Guidelines Board's historic decision to impose a 0% rent increase on nearly 1 million rent-stabilized units, amid sharp pushback from property owners. He argued that landlords are already receiving more than they deserve.
5: They're complaining that 12 is not enough, and we don't think that anyone should have a constitutional right to double-digit returns on their investment.
3: Critics and industry groups who are expected to challenge the measure in court point to the board's own price index of operating cost, which documented an over 5% rise in building expenses over the past year. A White House teleprompter operator is being investigated after allegedly placing bets on President Trump's speeches. Caleb Castile has more.
6: Gabriel Perez has allegedly made more than $90,000 off betting on what President Trump would say when he takes the stage. He did this on the prediction market Kalshi, which has been the focus of many lawsuits from attorney generals and private plaintiffs alike. Investigators say that Perez has placed bets on the State of the Union speeches, Trump's Davos address, and more primetime speeches. Kalshi says that it began surveillance flagging in March because the bets placed did not adhere to typical patterns seen on the app. At a White House presser, Press Secretary Caroline Levitt had this to say about the situation after Perez was put on administrative leave.
7: The White House has extremely strict ethical guidelines with respect to issues like this, and as I just told you, this individual will no longer be here. The administrative leave is unpaid, to be very clear. That was a decision by the president.
6: Perez has worked for the Trump administration since 2016 and has routinely traveled with the president and been able to master the president's speaking style. Former Commodity Futures Trading Commissioner Kristen Johnson told CBS Mornings that insider trading is no longer restricted to those on Wall Street.
8: Where there are violations of insider trading laws that raise these types of red flags and trigger alarms, it's important for there to be prompt investigations and swift enforcement.
6: Sources told Newsweek that the CFTC is willing to settle with Perez, requiring him to return all the profits that he made. Prosecutors have declined to push for criminal charges.
3: Airlines are warning that changes to daylight saving time would have a major impact on the industry and that changes would need to be implemented over time to account for challenges it would create for scheduling. Trade group Airlines for America released a statement which warned that changes would have considerable implications for aviation. The warning comes as the House this week advanced the Sunshine Protection Act, which would allow states to voluntarily observe daylight saving time throughout the year and end the twice annual clock changes.
9: So, do you bring your friends up here?
10: I haven't got many friends.
9: Oh, sorry.
3: Oscar-winning Irish actress Brenda Fricker, whose decades-long career included an Academy Award-winning performance in My Left Foot and a memorable role in Home Alone 2, Lost to New York, has died. She remains instantly recognizable to millions of fans for portraying the gentle pigeon lady in 1992's Home Alone 2. Fricker was 81. That is all our time for now. You can find more news at AFN.net. I'm Robert Thornton.

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0: The Journey Diaries with Richard Speer. As a young man, his wild living led him to prison.
1: I got into drugs in 1997. The thing that scared me the most was not getting another fix. And to this day, I can't figure out why, but I was missing something. And then I got locked up, and I was crying because I was just so distraught over the way I'd hurt my mom and my family. I started going to church in prison, and then I just asked Jesus, "Jesus, if you are real, I've heard about you, I've known about you, but I really don't know you. I want you to come into my life and show me who you are." At that moment, I got this absolutely warmth around my body. I rubbed my face, there were no more tears, and that day I knew I was saved. I got out of jail, I quit drinking, I quit smoking, quit doing drugs, and it's been 8 years last month. I can't even explain how wonderful it is to be alive and to know the Lord.
0: The Journey Diaries with Richard Speer. 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

0: It's not unspiritual to admit that all of us desire to have an abundant life. 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
3: It's already July. 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Set up a makeshift movie screen in the backyard. Supply some popcorn and Junior Mints and have their friends over for an outdoor movie night. Get some inexpensive walkie-talkies and let them talk with their friends. Walkie-talkies were really the first cell phones anyway. On another night, let them stay up late and go outside with them. Look up at the sky and watch for meteors. On most nights, you'll see about 8 per hour. And don't hesitate to bring God into it. As you're sitting watching for meteors into the night, talk about God's creation. In the summer, it's often too easy for you to get busy and just let them play on the screens. But the screens will always be there. Summer won't. So grab the kids and make plans to make the most of what's left of this glorious summer. We are the Cornerstone.
4: For American Family News, I'm Robert Thornton. CENTCOM says another round of strikes against Iran were launched for the seventh consecutive night. Fox's Mike Tobin has more on an observation tower that was hit.
5: The tower, according to the U.S., gave Iran the ability to track and menace shipping in the Gulf of Oman, therefore shipping the transit of the strait. Central Command says the destruction weakens the Revolutionary Guard's ability to coordinate attacks on commercial shipping. Bandar Kamir and Bandar Abbas both saw road bridges and rail bridges destroyed. The goal is to disrupt the ability of the Iranians to resupply and attack. And for the first time, Iran has acknowledged that strikes are taking a toll on the power grid. Residents to the south of the country have been urged to scale back on electricity consumption, particularly air conditioning.
4: U.S. companies signed roughly $60 billion in agreements and partnerships with the Iraqi government today, including deals intended to create alternative routes for shipping oil out of the Persian Gulf. The deals signed at the U.S. Chamber of Commerce also involved other industries, including healthcare, communications, and infrastructure. New York City Democratic Socialists of America co-chair Gustavo Gordillo was on Fox today to defend the rent guidelines board's historic decision to impose a 0% rent increase on nearly 1 million rent-stabilized units, amid sharp pushback from property owners. He argued that landlords are already receiving more than they deserve.
6: They're complaining that 12 is not enough, and we don't think that anyone should have a constitutional right to double-digit returns on their investment.
4: Critics and industry groups who are expected to challenge the measure in court point to the board's own price index of operating costs, which documented an over 5% rise in building expenses over the past year. A White House teleprompter operator is being investigated after allegedly placing bets on President Trump's speeches. Caleb Castile has more.
7: Gabriel Perez has allegedly made more than $90,000 off betting on what President Trump would say when he takes the stage. He did this on the prediction market Kalshi, which has been the focus of many lawsuits from attorney generals and private plaintiffs alike. Investigators say that Perez has placed bets on the State of the Union speeches, Trump's Davos address, and more primetime speeches. Kalshi says that it began surveillance flagging in March because the bets placed did not adhere to typical patterns seen on the app. At a White House presser, Press Secretary Caroline Leavitt had this to say about the situation after Perez was put on administrative leave.
8: The White House has extremely strict ethical guidelines with respect to issues like this, and as I just told you, this individual will no longer be here. The administrative leave is unpaid, to be very clear. That was a decision by the president.
7: Perez has worked for the Trump administration since 2016 and has routinely traveled with the president and been able to master the president's speaking style. Former Commodity Futures Trading Commissioner Kristen Johnson told CBS Mornings that insider trading is no longer restricted to those on Wall Street.
9: Where there are violations of insider trading laws that raise these types of red flags and trigger alarms, it's important for there to be prompt investigations and swift enforcement.
7: Sources told Newsweek that the CFTC is willing to settle with Perez, requiring him to return all the profits that he made. Prosecutors have declined to push for criminal charges.
4: Airlines are warning that changes to daylight saving time would have a major impact on the industry and that changes would need to be implemented over time to account for challenges it would create for scheduling. Trade group Airlines for America released a statement which warned that changes would have considerable implications for aviation. The warning comes as the House this week advanced the Sunshine Protection Act, which would allow states to voluntarily observe daylight saving time throughout the year and end the twice annual clock changes.
10: So, do you bring your friends up here?
11: I haven't got many friends.
10: Oh, sorry.
4: Oscar-winning Irish actress Brenda Fricker, whose decades-long career included an Academy Award-winning performance in My Left Foot and a memorable role in Home Alone 2, Lost in New York, has died. She remains instantly recognizable to millions of fans for portraying the gentle pigeon lady in 1992's Home Alone 2. Fricker was 81. That is all our time for now. You can find more news at AFN.net. I'm Robert Thornton.

0: Old Faithful Geyser in Yellowstone Park. 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

and all the devils of hell. On the other, the angels of glory, and they meet

0: In a fast-paced digital world where we are constantly being bombarded with everything new and different, people are finding that the best things in life have been with us for a long time. These are the time-tested words of history's legendary Christian leaders.
1: From legendary leader Dwight L. Moody, who said, "Love is the badge that Christ gave his disciples. He said, 'By this all men will know that you are my disciples, if you have love one toward another.' I would recommend all Christians to read the 13th chapter of 1 Corinthians constantly, abiding in it day and night. Then the power of Christ and Christianity would be felt as it never has been in the history of the world. A great many men pray for faith, but they forget that love exceeds faith. I would a good deal rather live the 13th chapter of 1 Corinthians and have this love that Paul is speaking, the love of God burning in my soul like an unquenchable flame, so that I may reach men and win them for heaven." From legendary leader D.L. Moody.
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1: Remember those wise men from the Christmas story? 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But it wasn't a convenient gift, and they gave it anyway. Well, we make it easy for you to give. 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
4: For American Family News, I'm Robert Thornton. CENTCOM says another round of strikes against Iran were launched for the seventh consecutive night. Fox's Mike Tobin has more on an observation tower that was hit.
5: The tower, according to the U.S., gave Iran the ability to track and menace shipping in the Gulf of Oman, therefore shipping the transit of the strait. Central Command says the destruction weakens the Revolutionary Guard's ability to coordinate attacks on commercial shipping. Bandar Kamir and Bandar Abbas both saw road bridges and rail bridges destroyed. The goal is to disrupt the ability of the Iranians to resupply and attack. And for the first time, Iran has acknowledged that strikes are taking a toll on the power grid. Residents to the south of the country have been urged to scale back on electricity consumption, particularly air conditioning.
4: U.S. companies signed roughly $60 billion in agreements and partnerships with the Iraqi government today, including deals intended to create alternative routes for shipping oil out of the Persian Gulf. The deals signed at the U.S. Chamber of Commerce also involved other industries, including healthcare, communications, and infrastructure. New York City Democratic Socialists of America co-chair Gustavo Gordillo was on Fox today to defend the Rent Guidelines Board's historic decision to impose a 0% rent increase on nearly 1 million rent-stabilized units, amid sharp pushback from property owners. He argued that landlords are already receiving more than they deserve.
6: They're complaining that 12 is not enough, and we don't think that anyone should have a constitutional right to double-digit returns on their investment.
4: Critics and industry groups who are expected to challenge the measure in court point to the board's own price index of operating cost, which documented an over 5% rise in building expenses over the past year. A White House teleprompter operator is being investigated after allegedly placing bets on President Trump's speeches. Caleb Castile has more.
7: Gabriel Perez has allegedly made more than $90,000 off betting on what President Trump would say when he takes the stage. He did this on the prediction market Kalshi, which has been the focus of many lawsuits from attorney generals and private plaintiffs alike. Investigators say that Perez has placed bets on the State of the Union speeches, Trump's Davos address, and more primetime speeches. Kalshi says that it began surveillance flagging in March because the bets placed did not adhere to typical patterns seen on the app. At a White House presser, Press Secretary Caroline Levitt had this to say about the situation after Perez was put on administrative leave.
8: The White House has extremely strict ethical guidelines with respect to issues like this. And as I just told you, this individual will no longer be here. The administrative leave is unpaid, to be very clear. That was a decision by the president.
7: Perez has worked for the Trump administration since 2016 and has routinely traveled with the president and been able to master the president's speaking style. Former Commodity Futures Trading Commissioner Kristen Johnson told CBS Mornings that insider trading is no longer restricted to those on Wall Street.
9: Where there are violations of insider trading laws that raise these types of red flags and trigger alarms, it's important for there to be prompt investigations and swift enforcement.
7: Sources told Newsweek that the CFTC is willing to settle with Perez, requiring him to return all the profits that he made. Prosecutors have declined to push for criminal charges.
4: Airlines are warning that changes to daylight saving time would have a major impact on the industry and that changes would need to be implemented over time to account for challenges it would create for scheduling. Trade group Airlines for America released a statement which warned that changes would have considerable implications for aviation. The warning comes as the House this week advanced the Sunshine Protection Act, which would allow states to voluntarily observe daylight saving time throughout the year and end the twice annual clock changes.
10: So, do you bring your friends up here?
11: I haven't got many friends.
10: Oh, sorry.
4: Oscar-winning Irish actress Brenda Fricker, whose decades-long career included an Academy Award-winning performance in My Left Foot and a memorable role in Home Alone 2, Lost in New York, has died. She remains instantly recognizable to millions of fans for portraying the gentle pigeon lady in 1992's Home Alone 2. Fricker was 81. That is all our time for now. You can find more news at AFN.net. I'm Robert Thornton.

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1: How often have you wondered about whether there was life after death? 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But for those who are going to heaven, the bliss that God has stored up for you is unworthy to be compared with any joy or any delight we cling to in this life.
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guess the truth I'd learned as a child had never gone away from me. Cause when my life was going downward, I heard the speech.

0: When you think of the Wild West, you think of the West back in the 1800s. But there was a time in history that you might say was the original Wild West. It was thousands of years ago in the days of Noah. It was anything goes, any law could be ignored. The ways of God were completely forgotten, thrown aside and mocked. Immorality was the law of the land. But God had enough. And like Wyatt Earp cleaned up Dodge City, God sent a flood to put a quick end to all the outlaw ways of the original Wild West. But Jesus said, it's going to be happening again. He said that in the last days, times would be just like they were in the days of Noah. You might think of it as the Wild West of the future. Mankind will more and more leave behind the fear of God and will champion evil and rebellion right before Jesus comes back. Read about the wild world to come in Matthew 24 in the Bible.
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A teacher in a Christian school asked her students why they believed in Jesus and the Bible. After a period of silence, one child finally said, "I was raised that way." Another, "Because my parents and church told me it was true." No one could give a solid answer. That might explain why so many young people walk away from their faith after high school. Secondhand faith is not enough. Kids must be taught basic apologetics, because if they don't know why they believe, they may not believe for long. A message from The Cornerstone.

0: For American Family News, I'm Robert Thornton. CENTCOM says another round of strikes against Iran were launched for the seventh consecutive night. Fox's Mike Tobin has more on an observation tower that was hit.
1: The tower, according to U.S., gave Iran the ability to track and menace shipping in the Gulf of Oman, therefore shipping the transit of the strait. Central Command says the destruction weakens the Revolutionary Guard's ability to coordinate attacks on commercial shipping. Bandar Kamir and Bandar Abbas both saw road bridges and rail bridges destroyed. The goal is to disrupt the ability of the Iranians to resupply and attack. And for the first time, Iran has acknowledged that strikes are taking a toll on the power grid. Residents to the south of the country have been urged to scale back on electricity consumption, particularly air conditioning.
0: U.S. companies signed roughly $60 billion in agreements and partnerships with the Iraqi government today, including deals intended to create alternative routes for shipping oil out of the Persian Gulf. The deals signed at the U.S. Chamber of Commerce also involved other industries, including healthcare, communications, and infrastructure. New York City Democratic Socialists of America co-chair Gustavo Gordillo was on Fox today to defend the Rent Guidelines Board's historic decision to impose a 0% rent increase on nearly 1 million rent-stabilized units, amid sharp pushback from property owners. He argued that landlords are already receiving more than they deserve.
2: They're complaining that 12 is not enough, and we don't think that anyone should have a constitutional right to double-digit returns on their investment.
0: Critics and industry groups who are expected to challenge the measure in court point to the board's own price index of operating costs, which documented an over 5% rise in building expenses over the past year. A White House teleprompter operator is being investigated after allegedly placing bets on President Trump's speeches. Caleb Castile has more.
3: Gabriel Perez has allegedly made more than $90,000 off betting on what President Trump would say when he takes the stage. He did this on the prediction market Kalshi, which has been the focus of many lawsuits from attorney generals and private plaintiffs alike. Investigators say that Perez has placed bets on the State of the Union speeches, Trump's Davos address, and more primetime speeches. Kalshi says that it began surveillance flagging in March because the bets placed did not adhere to typical patterns seen on the app. At a White House presser, Press Secretary Caroline Levitt had this to say about the situation after Perez was put on administrative leave.
4: The White House has extremely strict ethical guidelines with respect to issues like this, and as I just told you, this individual will no longer be here. The administrative leave is unpaid, to be very clear. That was a decision by the president.
3: Perez has worked for the Trump administration since 2016 and has routinely traveled with the president and been able to master the president's speaking style. Former Commodity Futures Trading Commissioner Kristen Johnson told CBS Mornings that insider trading is no longer restricted to those on Wall Street.
5: Where there are violations of insider trading laws that raise these types of red flags and trigger alarms, it's important for there to be prompt investigations and swift enforcement.
3: Sources told Newsweek that the CFTC is willing to settle with Perez, requiring him to return all the profits that he made. Prosecutors have declined to push for criminal charges.
0: Airlines are warning that changes to daylight saving time would have a major impact on the industry and that changes would need to be implemented over time to account for challenges it would create for scheduling. Trade group Airlines for America released a statement which warned that changes would have considerable implications for aviation. The warning comes as the House this week advanced the Sunshine Protection Act, which would allow states to voluntarily observe daylight saving time throughout the year and end the twice annual clock changes.
6: So, do you bring your friends up here?
7: I haven't got many friends.
6: Oh, sorry.
0: Oscar-winning Irish actress Brenda Fricker, whose decades-long career included an Academy Award-winning performance in My Left Foot and a memorable role in Home Alone 2, Lost in New York, has died. She remains instantly recognizable to millions of fans for portraying the gentle pigeon lady in 1992's Home Alone 2. Fricker was 81. That is all our time for now. You can find more news at AFN.net. I'm Robert Thornton.

0: Why do we so easily miss who Jesus is and why he came? When Jesus performed miracles, the religious leaders in his day failed to recognize him too. It was their job to study God's word, so how could they have been so spiritually blind? Well, today on Truth for Life Weekend, Alistair Begg looks at the reason why most doubters doubt, even today.
1: Now we need to be very clear that the Bible makes plain to us that sin has robbed us of spiritual vision, and that in this respect, we too are like this man in John 9, blind from birth. Like this man, we are unable to rectify our condition. And like him, each of us is in need of Jesus to recreate in us the faculty which sin has destroyed. Now, all of that by way of introduction, but purposefully, because without that as the framework, we will very quickly lose our way in this particular chapter. Last time, some of you will remember that we noted in the opening 12 verses or so that the transformation in the life of this man had really set the cat among the pigeons in his community. Now, communities are used to things happening as they normally happen. And it often takes some time to adjust to something that is out of the ordinary. Well, this was definitely out of the ordinary because this man was familiar in his neighborhood as a blind man and as a man who begged because he was blind. The neighbors, according to verse 8, who had formerly seen him begging, said to one another, "Isn't the same man who used to sit and beg?" And some said, "Oh yes, I think it is." And others said, "No, I think it's probably someone who looks like him." And they asked him, "How is it that your eyes are opened?" He said, "The man they called Jesus made some mud and put it on my eyes and told me to go to Siloam and wash, and I went and washed, and then I could see." "Well, where's the man?" He says, I don't know where he is." Now we pick up the story from that point. They're unable to resolve their dilemma, and so they do what was customary to do. They determined to take this man to the court of public opinion, as it were, represented by the religious leaders. The place of the synagogue in the small towns and communities of the time was a significant place. And in the same way that in events unfolding in contemporary life, journalists go to ask for a statement from certain significant individuals in the community, so in this context, they were essentially going to the significant individuals in the community, namely the religious leaders, to see if they could shed some light on what had happened to this man. Now, Peterson, who paraphrased the New Testament, might be a little zealous when he paraphrases verse 13. They brought to the Pharisees the man who had been blind. He paraphrases that, "So they marched the man to the Pharisees." Almost as if they took him by the ear and said, "Come on, you're coming to the Pharisees." You can imagine the man saying, "Oh no, not the Pharisees, please, not the Pharisees. I don't want to go to the Pharisees." And that would have been with some justification, because what follows is not so much a conversation as it is an interrogation. An interrogation which at the beginning has the Pharisees, the religious leaders, very much in the driving seat. But by the time it reaches the end, the man himself has turned the tables on them. Verse 26, they ask him again, "What did he do to you? How did he open your eyes?" And the man said, "I told you that already. Why do you keep asking me the same question? You didn't listen when I told you the first time. Why do you want to hear it again? Aha! You want to become his disciples too, don't you?" Oh, that infuriated them. No, they were angry then. They insulted him. They threw him out. Who is this upstart that can see? Who does he think he is? Smarty pants going around the community, coming to us, the religious leaders, we who know everything, and speaking as if there is something he knows that we don't know. We don't usually like people knowing things that we don't know. Now, in an attempt at clarity and simplicity, I'm going to draw our thoughts around three words: formalism, fear, and faith. First, the formalism that is represented by the attitude and the actions of the Pharisees to whom we're introduced in verse 13. These religious leaders were focused on the externals without any

saying, looking for ways to discredit him and at the same time to incriminate Jesus. Now, their problem, John tells us, at least on the surface, was the Sabbath. Verse 14. Now, the day on which Jesus had made the mud and opened the man's eyes was the Sabbath. Therefore, the Pharisees asked him how he had received his sight. It's interesting that it's a therefore. Why therefore? Why so, they asked him? Well, because they were the custodians of the Sabbath. They were the ones who knew what was to happen on the Sabbath and what wasn't to happen on the Sabbath, and they knew for sure that there was no spitting on the Sabbath. You see, the Pharisees not only had the bold statement of the law of God in the fourth commandment, that you shall not work, but they had decided that that needed a little help. And so they had added to it a whole list of their own regulations. For example, if a man had a runny nose, and he was downstairs in the kitchen and he knew his handkerchief was up the stairs, it was a violation of their perspective of the Sabbath to go upstairs and get the handkerchief, let alone start rubbing his nose with it. It was not possible, from their perspective on the Sabbath, for a man to cut his toenails. Nor if he found that he had one of those strange hairs that grows right out of the front of your eyebrows, if he happened to see that, as sometimes happens, he was not allowed to reach for it and pluck it out until the day after the Sabbath. And certainly there could be no spitting in the dust and stirring around and making up any kind of paste, no matter what you're trying to do with it. Now you say, well, isn't this all so very far away from us? Well, no, actually not. This Sabbath question was enough for them to be divided amongst themselves. Verse 16, some of the Pharisees said, he's not from God, for he doesn't keep the Sabbath. What they meant by that was he doesn't keep the Sabbath our way. Of course Jesus kept the Sabbath. He kept the law in its perfection. Jesus was sinless. In fact, Calvin suggests that Jesus performed these miracles purposefully, deliberately on the Sabbath. I kind of like that idea. So that it wasn't like he said, now take up your mat and walk, and he healed the man, and somebody said, hey, Jesus, don't you realize it's the Sabbath? He said, of course I know it's the Sabbath. Watch this. And then he does it again. The man born by, she goes, Sabbath. He says, I know. Watch this. And right on cue, they come. Religious formalism cannot cope with transformed lives. Religious formalism can't cope with conversion. Religious formalism cannot face the fact of the dramatic impact that Jesus makes when he takes a person and turns them upside down, which is actually to turn them the right way up. Why? Because the religious formalist then recognizes that he or she is upside down and therefore needs as much to be turned the right way up as this individual, and not wanting to face the challenge of that, they hide behind the smoke screen of their ability to maintain all of the externals in terms of their religious experience. There's no indication on the part of these folks that they examined the evidence, that they had any interest in the evidence at all. Their interest was to deny the miracle and to discredit Jesus. Now, I'm sure that some of you can identify very quickly with this. You became a Christian. You may have become a Christian just recently. You came and acknowledged that you were blind and that you had things completely wrong, that you were lost, and that Jesus came seeking to save the lost, and you asked Jesus to save you and to be the shepherd of your soul. And what you've discovered now is that religious formalism has no place for that kind of radical change. If you go to the religious formalist, whether it is your pastor or your priest or your rabbi or your next door neighbor, or perhaps your mom and dad or your brother or whoever it might be, and tell them about this amazing change, if they are religious formalists, they probably will not give you a wonderful response. Or they may give you some kind of superficial, pacifying reaction, but they will not enter into your joy. They can't. Because you see, religious formalists do what these folks had done. While failing to keep the law of God, which they know themselves incapable of keeping,

0: They create a convenient smokescreen by adding their own little rules and regulations, so that as long as they keep their list of what is acceptable, the fact that they are still confronted by the challenge of God's law does not really concern them. And there can be nothing more challenging, nothing more embarrassing to the religious formalist than the presence of someone who comes and shares with them that they have found Jesus to be their Savior, to be the one who has opened their eyes, to be the one who has turned them from darkness into marvelous light. You see, if you look at the text, you see that that's exactly what happened to them. When they come a second time in verse 24 and summon the man, and they say, come on now, tell the truth. We know that Jesus is a sinner. This man's a sinner. He says, well, I don't have a comment on whether he's a sinner or not. I don't know anything about that, but I do know this. One thing I do know, I was blind, but now I see. And they couldn't cope with that very, very quickly. They began to insult him. They hurled insults at him, verse 28, and eventually in verse 34, how dare you come and lecture us? They said they just threw him out. See, what they were doing was they were saying, we have tradition and we have orthodoxy on our side. Verse 28, you are this fellow's disciple? We are the disciples of Moses. We know that God spoke to Moses, but we don't even know where this chap comes from. You see, what these individuals were saying was something like this. Whoever does not bow to us, this is really what they're doing and seeking to intimidate this young man who knows clearly that he was once blind, but now he can see. But they're giving him a bad time. They're back at him again and again and again, seeking to intimidate him and rob him of the reality of what he's conveying. And what they're saying is this: whoever does not bow to us and our knowledge knows nothing. And whoever knows something we don't know is a fool. Whoever doesn't bow to us and our knowledge doesn't know what they're talking about. And whoever comes in here to tell us something that we don't know, they're foolish. That's not only the approach of religious formalism. It is also the approach of agnosticism and skepticism and intellectual elitism, isn't it? Isn't that what the young university student, what the 10th grader is up against within the public square? If they would be bold enough in a context that is allowable and understandable to say, I once was blind, but now I see, have discovered that Jesus is the creator of the ends of the earth, and that he died upon the cross, and that the death of Jesus is a pivotal event of human history, and that everything needs to be understood in light of that. Oh, please, sit down, would you? Unless you bow to what we know, you know nothing. And if you think you know something that we don't know, you're a fool. Sit down. Well, I believe that God created the heavens and the earth out of nothing and out of chaos. Sit down, idiot. You exist as a result of time plus matter plus chance. Bow to what we know. See, religious formalism, when it is challenged by the radical claims of Jesus, reacts in the same way. Well, you say, what about it? Well, let me just say this to you. Some of you may be here and this actually describes you. You say, well, I hope not, but let's just hold out the possibility, shall we? You may be here and you actually are a religious formalist. That's been your whole background, forms and structures and the doing of things. Do you have peace with God? Do you have the assurance of the forgiveness of your sins? Do you rest in the reality of your hope that one day you will see Jesus and be made like him? I wager that you don't. You actually can't. Because the religious formalist is relying on their capacity to continue maintaining the externals without the radical internal transformation which gives significance to the form and structures of religious life. Indeed, these very forms and structures may prove to be a barrier to you coming to faith in Jesus. Because if you have a little list of whatever it is that makes you acceptable to God, and it's easy for us to come up with this list, well, I always go by the golden rule and do unto others as you would do to yourself. And that's my credo and that's my good. Well, that's fine. But what about your jealous heart? What about your dirty mind? What about your dishonesty? How does this little golden rule deal with these things? Of course, it doesn't. You see, if religious formalism was enough to get a man or a woman to heaven, then there would be no need for Jesus to die upon the cross, would there? If doing it ourselves is sufficient, then there would be no need for this amazing grace. Now, we just got a moment to go to the word fear. Don't be afraid that we're going to go much beyond our time. We're not. It's not the fear that I'm referencing. The fear here is the fear that is found in the reaction of the man's parents. The Jews send for the parents. They still didn't believe, verse 18, that he'd been blind and had received his sight until they sent for the man's parents. After they sent for the man's parents, there was nowhere for them to hide. And they brought the parents there. It'd be a little intimidating for them. I think you would agree if somebody summoned you to the synagogue of the day and there the elders sat in their robes and in their finery and you came along, Mr. and Mrs. Levi or whoever you were, and they said, thank you for coming out. We were hoping for a chance to talk with you. We have three questions. Number one, the fellow over here, is he your son? Number two, is he the one you say was born blind? And number three, how is it that he can now see? The husband looks at the wife looks at the husband, and then the wife responds, because she's the braver of the two. Well, we can answer one and two very easily. He is our son, and yes, he was born blind. But when it comes to your third question, well, we really don't have a comment on that at all. They're reticent, they're timid, and they're quick to pass the buck. Why don't you ask him? He's a big lad. He can speak for himself. Well, clearly they must have known something. They knew that a person was involved, otherwise they couldn't have mentioned the person. Can it be that they were more concerned for their reputation and for their status than they were thrilled and excited that their son had received his sight? I mean, why are they not linking arms with this boy and saying to these religious leaders, this is the kind of thing we need in our church? I mean, we need some of this stuff, guys. We're listening to your sermons, and frankly, they're like dust in your mouth. And now comes the Galilean prophet. His sermons are understandable, and look what's happening to people's lives. Yes, we know Jesus is the key to this. Our boy's here, and we're here, and what do you have to say for yourselves? But they don't. Why don't you just ask him? He's there. He can speak for himself. He's a big lad. Now, admittedly, the prospect of being removed from the synagogue, which is the explanation in verse 22, the reason the parents said this, because they were afraid of the Jews, because the Jews had decided that anyone who acknowledged that Jesus was the Messiah would be put out of the synagogue. We're not going to make little of that. There's some significance in it, isn't there? The embarrassment that would be attached to that kind of removal. But if they had truly understood what had happened, if they had truly come to understand who this Jesus was, then they would have taken their stand with their boy. But as it was, they didn't take their stand with the boy because they couldn't take their stand with the boy, presumably because they had not come to trust in Jesus. So the Pharisees are distanced from this great good news by their formalism, and the parents are distanced from this great good news by their fear. Oh, you may be here, and that's exactly your story, with little variations. One day your son or your daughter came into your home and said, I've discovered that Jesus is my Savior and my friend. And you said, you don't need that kind of nonsense. We brought you up in the way that you needed to be brought up. We gave you every kind of opportunity for religion. And you did. And it was good. And it was helpful. And it actually was a foundation that led the youngster to the point where they said, doing all this stuff isn't giving me forgiveness, isn't giving me peace, isn't giving me hope. And then they discovered that it wasn't in the doing of the stuff, but it was in what had been done by Jesus, that there was faith and there was grace and there was forgiveness and there was freedom. And the parents now have the same decision to make as the religious formalists. If we acknowledge that what has happened to Junior is true, then that means it needs to happen to us as well. And that may be too high a hill to climb. So I say to you, do not allow formalism to keep you from Jesus. And do not allow fear of your peer group to keep you from Jesus. See, the fear of going back to the country club and the friends saying, what happened to your boy? And for you to have to say, the same thing that's happened to me. What? You're in it as well? Yes. How did that happen? What did you do? Nothing. Well, somebody had to do something. Somebody did do something. Sit down, I'll tell you what he did. That's the story. Get out there and tell your friends. Get out there and turn Cleveland upside down with this fantastic good news. Come on.
1: 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As Alistair mentioned, it's important not to let religious formalism or fear of what others might think keep us from Jesus. And to help you resist these temptations, there are a couple of books we'd like to recommend to you. The first is a book called Christ and His Threefold Office. It examines the glory of Christ and how his incarnation qualified him to mediate on behalf of every believer and prepared him to act as prophet, priest, and king. The title of the second book is Christ Humbled Yet Exalted. This one looks at why the life, death, and ascension of Jesus is the foundation of true joy. These books are revised versions of a Puritan classic, The Fountain of Life. The author is John Flavel. He was one of the most popular preachers in the 17th century. He faced personal challenges throughout his life, and yet he maintained that he was upheld and fortified by the joy rooted in his relationship with Christ. To find out more about this two-book bundle, visit our website at truthforlife.org. I'm Bob Lapine. Thanks for studying the Bible with us. Next weekend, we'll take a closer look at why we often encounter pushback when we come to faith in Christ. The Bible teaching of Alistair Begg is furnished by Truth for Life, where the learning is for living.
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4: If the dead are not raised, let's eat and drink, for tomorrow we die. What is the point of serving the Lord? What is the point of sacrifice? 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
5: Hi, this is Phil Johnson, and you found Grace to You Weekend, the Bible teaching ministry of John MacArthur. For 56 years, John was the pastor teacher of Grace Community Church in Sun Valley, California. And for all of that time, he was the featured Bible teacher with Grace to You. And in fact, Grace to You will always exclusively feature John MacArthur's verse-by-verse Bible teaching. We're grateful for John's legacy of expositing Scripture in a way that was timeless. He did not load his sermons with illustrations tied to current events, but he consistently used the Scriptures themselves to interpret Scripture. And the Word of God never changes, and so by focusing on simply making the meaning of the Bible clear, John MacArthur's teaching ministry remains as practical and as edifying today as it has always been. As you may be aware, John went to heaven last year. In fact, it was 1 year ago last Tuesday. And as a timely way to reflect on our eternal hope in Christ, the hope that has already become a reality for John, we're looking to a series by John MacArthur that reminds us that for the Christian who dies, the end is not the end. And that's the title of this series from 1 Corinthians 15, The End Is Not the End. And so with his message called What the Resurrection Means for You, here is Grace to You Bible teacher John MacArthur.
4: We are returning to the 15th chapter of 1 Corinthians, and I want to read you verses 29 to 34 as the setting for the Word of God. Otherwise, what will those do who are baptized for the dead? If the dead are not raised at all, why then are they baptized for them? Why are we also in danger every hour? I affirm, brethren, by the boasting in you which I have in Christ Jesus our Lord, I die daily. If from human motives I fought with wild beasts at Ephesus, what does it profit me? If the dead are not raised, let us eat and drink, for tomorrow we die. Do not be deceived. Bad company corrupts good morals. Become sober-minded as you ought, and stop sinning, for some have no knowledge of God. I speak this to your shame. That is a fascinating, fascinating little section. A number of questions and a very serious warning and indictment. Just exactly what is going on here? We find that he sees this as an incentive on three levels. An incentive, a compelling incentive on three levels. Very fascinating portion of Scripture. Let me help you to see what those levels are. First of all, I think Paul is saying here that the fact that we will be who we are in glorified forms, we will be eternally ourselves, but in perfected reality in heaven, both soul and body, is a motivation to salvation. So you see, if we deny resurrection, we lose this great salvation incentive. There's a second incentive here that I think the Apostle Paul lays out for us, about which there is really no doubt. It's in verses 30 to 32. Why are we also in danger every hour? I affirm, brethren, by the boasting in you which I have in Christ Jesus our Lord, I die daily. If from human motives I fought with wild beasts at Ephesus, what does it profit me? If the dead are not raised, let's eat and drink, for tomorrow we die. What is the point of serving the Lord? What is the point of sacrifice? Why am I doing this? Why am I living my entire life in danger every hour? What is the purpose of dying every day? Why don't I just eat and drink and die? If there's no resurrection, there's no motive for service, for sacrificial, enduring, suffering service. And Paul served in the boldest way. He even identified himself as a soldier, as a warrior, as a boxer, as a wrestler, as a runner. Paul and the other apostles basically lived in peril their entire life. At any hour, a blow of persecution could strike them down and did eventually. Why am I living like this? Why am I risking my life? Why am I in danger every moment from the very moment of my conversion when I was immediately viewed by the Jews as a traitor? Why did I have to be let down over the wall to escape the plotting of the Jews way back in Damascus at the very beginning of my Christian life? Why have I endured all the things that are listed in the letter to the Corinthians, the second letter to the Corinthians? Why do I have to be afflicted in every way? Why do I have to be persecuted, struck down? Why am I always carrying about in the body the dying of Jesus? Why is this necessary? Why is death working in me all the time? Verse 31, I affirm, brethren, by the boasting in you which I have in Christ Jesus our Lord, I die daily. That's not some mystical spiritual thing. Literally, he says, I expect every day to die, to actually die. When he says, I affirm, this is a Greek particle that introduces an oath. He is literally giving an oath. I'm giving you an oath, and I have a right to declare this. I die every day. Why am I doing this? So that I can boast in your faith if we don't rise. It isn't that he's proud of himself. It is that he is grateful for the work the Lord has done. The phrase, I die daily, or the statement, I die daily, is very, very strong. He is really saying, I swear that every day for your sakes, I stand at death's door. Why in the world am I doing this if there's no resurrection? What's the point of putting my life on the line? It makes no sense. If the dead are not raised, come on, let's just eat and drink, for tomorrow we die. Let's just be hedonists. That language, by the way, is directly quoted from Isaiah 22:13. Where it is an expression of the hedonism of apostate Israel. Apostate Israel was so hedonistic in Isaiah's day that they basically lived out this, eat, drink, tomorrow we die, a kind of hedonistic godlessness. Hey, if there's no resurrection, if I don't exist in the future, then why am I doing this? Why am I hoping for a reunion with the noblest and best of all humanity, those that have come to know the true God and live for Him? Why am I giving my life? Why am I sacrificing anything? It's foolish. If there is no resurrection, then let's live like animals. This is what was, I think, haunting Solomon in the writing of Ecclesiastes. Listen to the words of Ecclesiastes chapter 2. This is human wisdom, humanly speaking. There is nothing better for a man, Ecclesiastes 2:24, than to eat and drink and tell himself his labor is good. That's it. Eat and drink. That's all there is. Chapter 3, verse 12, I know there's nothing better than to rejoice and do good in one's lifetime, and that every man should eat and drink and see the good in his labor. In chapter 5, verse 18, here is what I have seen to be good and fitting, to eat and drink and enjoy oneself in all one's labor in which he toils under the sun during the few years of his life which God has given him, for this is his reward. That is absolute hedonistic cynicism. In the 8th chapter, in the 14th verse, we read, there is futility which is done on the earth. That is, there are righteous men to whom it happens according to the deeds of the wicked. On the other hand, there are evil men to whom it happens according to the deeds of the righteous. I say that this too is futility. So I commended pleasure, For there is nothing good for a man under the sun except to eat and to drink and to be merry, and this will stand by him in his toils throughout the days of his life which God has given him under the sun. Everything is under the sun. And if all there is what's under the sun and you're just protoplasm waiting to become manure, what's the point of serving God, sacrificing? Go then, chapter 9 of Ecclesiastes, verse 7, eat your bread in happiness, drink your wine with a cheerful heart. For God has already approved your works. Let your clothes be white all the time, and let not oil be lacking on your head. Enjoy life with the woman whom you love all the days of your fleeting life, for this is your reward under the sun. Jesus told us about a rich fool in Luke 12, who said, eat, drink, and be merry, for tomorrow we die. Classical literature is full of this. This infected the Greek world, the Roman world. But if there is a resurrection, then there's every reason to serve and to receive a full reward. We will rise. 2 Corinthians 5, we know that if the earthly tent, which is our house, is torn down, we have a building from God, a house not made with hands, eternal in the heavens. Another eternal body, a resurrection body. But if there's no resurrection, there's no incentive for a reunion. So if you're just going to go out of existence, it's pointless. There's no incentive for service. If this is all there is, you might as well suck up all the pleasure you can. There's a third incentive that Paul mentions. Not only an incentive in the resurrection to salvation and service, but to sanctification. This is very important. Verses 33 and 34. Do not be deceived. And that is a very common warning. Galatians 6, 7, don't be deceived. What you sow, you'll reap. 1 Corinthians 6, 9, don't be deceived. James 1, don't be deceived. It's a present tense. It could be read, stop being deceived. Bad company corrupts good morals. Incredibly important statement. Bad company corrupts good morals. Now, you see the word company in English. I don't know what your version might say. But that is not really the best translation. A company is too benign a word. This is a much more profound word. It is the Greek word homilia, homilia. Its basic meaning is association, communion. In fact, it is used only here in the entire New Testament, but when it is used in the Greek Old Testament, the Septuagint, in Exodus 21:10, it has reference to marital intercourse. It's a very significant kind of association. But more than that, it is used again in the Old Testament, and only those two places, in Proverbs 7:21, and there it is translated seductive speech. So what it is, it has overtones of seduction and even sexual behavior. This you must know. Bad associations, bad exposure to seductive speech, and in other Greek writers, it refers to a lecture or a lesson or even a sermon. We could sum it up and say this: bad teaching corrupts good morals. Bad theology corrupts good morals. Bad associations corrupts good morals. What kind of associations are we talking about? The answer comes in Psalm 1. How blessed is the man who doesn't walk in the counsel of the wicked, nor stand in the path of sinners, nor sit in the seat of scoffers. You don't walk in the counsel of the wicked. You don't listen to their instruction. You don't stop and stand and connect with sinners. And you don't sit and be instructed by scoffers. Bad doctrine, bad perceptions, bad information, corrupts good morals. And here's some bad information. There is no resurrection. That corrupts good morals. If you have the hope of Christ welcoming you into His presence, then you'll understand 1 John 3:3. Verse 2, we are the children of God now, but it hasn't yet appeared what we will be, but we know that when He will appear, we will be like Him, a person recognizable, and we'll see Him as He is, and everyone who has this hope on Him purifies himself just as He is pure. The hope of resurrection, reunion with Christ is a purifying hope. Bad theology, bad instruction, bad teaching, bad belief corrupts good morals. People live their theology. They live their convictions. They live what they believe. Evil companions, evil associations expose you to bad theology, bad doctrine, and that corrupts good morals. So in verse 34, he says, become sober-minded as you ought and stop sinning, for some have no knowledge of God, and I speak this to your shame. If you're following these people who are completely ignorant of God and you're following their bad theology, you should be ashamed of yourself. Stop sinning. Wrong doctrine produces evil behavior. Thucydides tells how when the deadly, fatal plague came to Athens, people committed every unimaginable, shameful crime. He says they snatched every lustful pleasure because they believed life was short and there was no resurrection. They would have to pay no price for their vice. The Roman poet Horace wrote this, tell them to bring wines and perfumes and the two short-lived blossoms of the lovely rose, while circumstances and age and the black threads of the fates still allow us to do so. The fates, indulge. One of the most famous poets, Latin poets, is Catullus. You can Google him and you'll find some interesting things. Catullus wrote this, let us live, my Lesbia. Lesbia was his pseudonym for his lover, to whom he wrote a lot of poems that are still around. Let us live, my Lesbia, and let us love, and let us value the tales of austere old men at a single halfpenny, in other words, cheap and useless. Suns can set and then return again, but for us, when once our brief light sets, there is but one perpetual night through which we must forever sleep. Let's live, let's love before we go out of existence. Take away the thought of life to come, take away the thought of resurrection, take away the thought of accountability, take away the thought of punishment, take away the thought of reward, and life becomes a hedonistic disaster. A metaphor for that is simple and visible to all of us. Watch the news. When riots happen in an inner city and the people know that the police can't stop them, they tear the place down, because they know there will be no consequences. The ultimate consequence, of course, for the unbeliever is hell. The ultimate hope for the believer is heaven. Both of those lay a heavy, heavy claim on how we live our lives. So, verse 34, become sober-minded. Think clearly. Live righteously. Stop sinning. Stop your shameful conduct. Does the resurrection matter? Of course it matters. We're going to live forever. The resurrection of Christ is a reality, and because He lives, we will live. Salvation then can be sought in the hope of resurrection, reunion, and resurrection life. Service can be given with suffering and even martyrdom, because it will produce an eternal reward in the resurrection. Sanctification should be the goal of our lives here purity, the goal of our lives here, because we will be rewarded eternally in the presence of the Lord. Anything less than this is a shameful deception. We thank you, Lord, for the promise of life that takes all the emptiness and uselessness of living under the sun away and replaces it with hope for how we live here, how we love here, how we serve here will show up again in our eternal blessing, whereby we will be able to enjoy and glorify you forever and ever. May our hearts be eager to embrace the life that is to come, and may we hold lightly to the things of this world. These things we ask in the name of Christ. Amen.
5: 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And this week, which marks 1 year since John went to be with Christ, it seemed right to focus on the eternal hope that every believer has, a hope that is now reality for John MacArthur. So we've been looking at the sting of death that Christ defeated on the cross and the glorious hope of resurrection that he made possible. We call our current series, The End is Not the End. Now, throughout his many decades as a Bible teacher, John wrote dozens of books, and arguably the one that has been the most influential is the Gospel according to Jesus. It was John's love for the Gospel of the Bible and his concern for people who are self-deceived about their salvation that prompted him to write this book. The publisher had modest expectations for the Gospel according to Jesus when it was released, but it became a bestseller, and it really struck a nerve throughout the evangelical movement, and it still creates a buzz today. 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
7: For American Family News, I'm Robert Thornton. CENTCOM says another round of strikes against Iran were launched for the seventh consecutive night. Fox's Mike Tobin has more on an observation tower that was hit.
8: The tower, according to the U.S., gave Iran the ability to track and menace shipping in the Gulf of Oman, therefore shipping the transit of the strait. Central Command says the destruction weakens the Revolutionary Guard's ability to coordinate attacks on commercial shipping. Bandar Kamir and Bandar Abbas both saw road bridges and rail bridges destroyed. The goal is to disrupt the ability of the Iranians to resupply and attack. And for the first time, Iran has acknowledged that strikes are taking a toll on the power grid. Residents to the south of the country have been urged to scale back impact on electricity consumption, particularly air conditioning.
7: U.S. companies signed roughly $60 billion in agreements and partnerships with the Iraqi government today, including deals intended to create alternative routes for shipping oil out of the Persian Gulf. The deals signed at the U.S. Chamber of Commerce also involved other industries, including healthcare, communications, and infrastructure. New York City Democratic Socialists of America co-chair Gustavo Gordillo was on Fox today to defend the Rent Guidelines Board's historic decision to impose a 0% rent increase on nearly 1 million rent-stabilized units, amid sharp pushback from property owners. He argued that landlords are already receiving more than they deserve.
9: They're complaining that 12 is not enough. And we don't think that anyone should have a constitutional right to double-digit returns on their investment.
7: Critics and industry groups who are expected to challenge the measure in court point to the board's own price index of operating cost, which documented an over 5% rise in building expenses over the past year. A White House teleprompter operator is being investigated after allegedly placing bets on President Trump's speeches. Caleb Castile has more.
10: Gabriel Perez has allegedly made more than $90,000 off betting on what President Trump would say when he takes the stage. He did this on the prediction market Kalshi, which has been the focus of many lawsuits from attorney generals and private plaintiffs alike. Investigators say that Perez has placed bets on the State of the Union speeches, Trump's Davos address, and more primetime speeches. Kalshi says that it began surveillance flagging in March because the bets placed did not adhere to typical patterns seen on the app. At a White House presser, Press Secretary Caroline Levitt had this to say about the situation after Perez was put on administrative leave.
11: The White House has extremely strict ethical guidelines with respect to issues like this. And as I just told you, this individual will no longer be here. The administrative leave is unpaid, to be very clear. That was a decision by the president.
10: Perez has worked for the Trump administration since 2016 and has routinely traveled with the president and been able to master the president's speaking style. Former Commodity Futures Trading Commissioner Kristen Johnson told CBS Mornings that insider trading is no longer restricted to those on Wall Street.
12: Where there are violations of insider trading laws that raise these types of red flags and trigger alarms, it's important for there to be prompt investigations and swift enforcement.
10: Sources told Newsweek that the CFTC is willing to settle with Perez, requiring him to return all the profits that he made. Prosecutors have declined to push for criminal charges.
7: Airlines are warning that changes to daylight saving time would have a major impact on the industry and that changes would need to be implemented over time to account for challenges it would create for scheduling. Trade group Airlines for America released a statement which warned that changes would have considerable implications for aviation. The warning comes as the House this week advanced the Sunshine Protection Act, which would allow states to voluntarily observe daylight saving time throughout the year and end the twice annual clock changes.
13: So, do you bring your friends up here?
14: I haven't got many friends.
13: Oh, sorry.
7: Oscar-winning Irish actress Brenda Fricker, whose decades-long career included an Academy Award-winning performance in My Left Foot and a memorable role in Home Alone 2, Lost in New York, has died. She remains instantly recognizable to millions of fans for portraying the gentle pigeon lady in 1992's Home Alone 2. Fricker was 81. That is all our time for now. You can find more news at afn.net. I'm Robert Thornton.

0: Today's Bible verse is from the book of Psalms. He who dwells in the shelter of the Most High will abide in the shadow of the Almighty. That was Psalms chapter 91, verse 1. 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
1: There has been a divine selection of you, mister. That is to fulfill God's purposes in history. In other words, you have a destiny.
2: Dr. Tony Evans says destiny begins with leading your family toward faith.
1: You said you wanted to be the man. Man up. Own the responsibility if you're going to call yourself a man.
2: This is the Alternative Broadcast, featuring the timeless biblical teachings from the archives of Dr. Tony Evans. Fathers, if your kids are failing or floundering, Dr. Evans says you not only have the power, but also the responsibility to do something about it. Today, he'll explain what that something is as he paints us a portrait of a kingdom dad. Let's join him.
1: So I want to challenge the men in particular, all of us in general, from pulpit to pew and back again, what it means to be a kingdom dad. These are difficult times. These are times of crisis, and they can be attributed to the absenteeism of fathers as the single greatest crisis. No wonder the devil wants to get rid of dads, because if he can get rid of dads, he can destroy tomorrow. In Genesis chapter 18, those were bad times. Those were tough times, because Genesis 18 and 19 deals with Sodom and Gomorrah. And that was the context of God's statement that he's getting ready to make in one verse to Abraham. Those were tough times. It was full of violence. They told Lot, if you don't send those men out here so that we can have relationships with them, we're going to destroy you. If you don't agree with our lifestyle, if you don't buy into our philosophy, we're going to make it bad on you. Ezekiel 16 talks about Sodom and says not only was there moral calamity and collapse, it says there was social calamity and collapse, because it says the poor were ignored and they were oppressed by the rich. So there was injustice along with moral chaos. It was a bad situation, and a situation God was getting ready to wipe out from the face of the earth. It was a bad day where men had given up their roles and responsibilities. But in the middle of the mess, in the midst of the chaos, in the context of the confusion, God makes a statement. Verse 19, "For I have chosen him so that he may command his children and his household after him to keep the way of the Lord by doing righteousness and justice, so that the Lord may bring upon Abraham what he has spoken about him." God speaks about a man, Abraham, and he speaks through that man to the men here today, starting with me, about what it means to be a kingdom dad. He says three things that I want to share with you. First of all, he wants you to know you have a destiny. He begins verse 19 with the phrase, "I have chosen him." He's been divinely selected. He's not just here. He's here for a divine purpose, because God says, "I have chosen him." If you're a man here and you're a Christian, you have been selected and elected for a reason. You're not just supposed to live here, pass out, die. He says, "I have chosen him, and I have a reason for choosing him." To be chosen in the Bible is to be selected to fulfill a task. To be chosen doesn't simply mean I'm going to heaven when I die. To be chosen means God has a work for you on earth until you die. To be chosen means that there is a divinely ordained reason for being, that God has purposed for you as a man something in spite of the degradation of the culture in which you find your manhood located. He says, "I have chosen you." You have a purpose to fulfill. You have a job to complete. You have a responsibility. The definition of a kingdom man is a male who has learned to operate under the rule of God in his life. I have chosen him to be that kind of man. He's been selected. You go to the appliance store and they have a whole line of refrigerators and you choose one. You go to the appliance store, they've got a whole line of washers or dryers and you choose one. Toasters, there's a whole bunch of them, but you choose one. You choose one and you bring it to the house because you want that one to serve you. There's a whole bunch you could have chosen, but you chose that one because you had a job for that one to do in your house. And the job you wanted that one to do is the job you chose it to perform. In other words, the job that it does is what the manufacturer created it to be. You have been created and chosen, mister, for a divinely ordained purpose because God has chosen him. I have chosen him. The king has chosen him to represent him. And what did he choose him to do? Verse 18 tells you. It says that since Abraham will surely become a great nation, a mighty nation, and in him all the nations will be blessed. Guess what you've been chosen to do? You've been chosen to be blessed so that you might be a blessing. Because in the Bible, a blessing is what God does to you that he can also flow through you. And if he can't flow through you, he's not that interested in flowing to you. Because you have been selected for a purpose that is divine in design, where heaven wants to visit history through you. He says, I'm going to make of Abraham not something in some foreign by and by. I'm going to do something through him in the nasty here and now. Come on, enough of you watched Super Bowl 43. That's when the Pittsburgh Steelers were driving the field with 2 minutes and 30 seconds left in the game. And as they got close to the end zone, seeking to win the game, Ben Roethlisberger calls a play to Santonio Holmes in the end zone. Santonio Holmes comes to the edge of the end zone, reaches high, grabs the ball with his feet planted inbounds in the end zone to win Super Bowl 43. You see, in order to win it, he had to stretch high but touch low. He had to go as high as he could to grab the ball without losing touch with the ground inbounds. If he would have caught the ball with his feet not touching below, it would have been no good. If he were touching below but didn't catch the ball, it would have been no good. Because in order to be a winner, he had to reach high while simultaneously touching low. What God is looking for is a group of kingdom men who reach heaven while touching earth so that they score touchdowns for the kingdom of God, who go high but don't leave low, who are not so heavenly minded they're no earthly good, but who are not so earthly minded they're no heavenly good. They're able to do both at the same time, touch heaven while being grounded on earth. Our challenge today is the absentee of men who fail at the biblical definition of manhood, which at its core means, here it is, you're responsible, even if you're not to blame. See, if you call yourself the man, you're responsible, even if it's not your fault. Because manhood equals responsibility. God didn't say, Adam and Eve, where are y'all? He said, Adam, where are you? I'm holding you responsible, even though your wife started this mess. You said you wanted to be the man. Man up. Own the responsibility if you're going to call yourself a man. He says, Abraham, I have chosen you because God's covenant was passed down from father to son. Not because women were not important. It was because the man was responsible. I am the God of Abraham, Isaac, and Jacob. And wherever you see it, that's how it comes out. Man to son to grandson, because the men would be responsible. And that's why hell wants to remove the men, to remove those who would ultimately be responsible so that women would have to fend for themselves, try to be mother and father, being overloaded. And praise God, some have stood up to the task, a divine destiny, God-built destiny. What are you supposed to do with this calling, this sense of destiny? Well, he tells you in verse 19, so that he may command his children and his household after him to keep the way of the Lord by doing righteousness and justice. He says, your responsibility is to command your children and your household after you, because you're the man. You are to command your children and your household after you. It's called follow the leader. They're supposed to follow your lead, your children and your household after you. Our problem is we have a generation of kids with no man to follow. So what they do is either follow themselves or follow fools. And in following the wrong person, they create chaos for the society in which we live. He says the father's job is to command his children, and his household after him. To lead his

0: This is not. Look, let's get this straight. If you a man and you have kids, you are responsible to set in motion the pattern that they follow. So, if your kids are fools, that's your responsibility. If they gone crazy, that's your responsibility. If they are rebelling, that's your responsibility. Because you are to command your kids after you. Well, my kids don't want to do what I tell them. Huh? Excuse me? Why did they have a choice if it was legitimate? But what we're talking about is we're having a generation of children who are telling their parents what to do. He says it's the father's job. He commands his children after him. He sets a standard by which they're to operate.
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1: 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I'll repeat that information for you a little later in the program. Right now, here's Dr. Evans with more of today's message.
0: The father took his son to the toy store to get him something at Toys R Us. He told the proprietor, "Would you walk with my son and help him find a toy?" The proprietor said, "Yeah, I'd be glad to." He took the son up one aisle, said, "Hey, this would be nice." Son said, "No, I don't like that." Took him up here. "No, I don't like that." Took him down another aisle. "No, I don't like that." Proprietor said, "Well, I think you'd enjoy this. This is for kids your age." "No, I don't like that." This went on for an hour and a half. Why can't you find something for my child? The proprietor said, "Because what your child needs, we don't sell here." But what we have done, what too many men have done, is we've outsourced fathering. We've outsourced it to television and video games. We've outsourced it to government. We've outsourced it to the church. We've outsourced it. And so instead of owning it, how could you think of having another man raise your kids? That I'm going to let another man invest 18 years of his life into the kids I birthed. He says it is his responsibility to care for his children, to command them. Nobody should date your daughter and not come through you. Because 1 Corinthians 7 says that the father must okay the male in her life. She doesn't get to okay it if she's under your provision and protection apart from you. Why? Because you're supposed to know how a man thinks, how a man works, how a man talks, how a man walks, and how a man lies. That's your responsibility. But how can you take it if you're nowhere to be located? To command his children after him. But watch this. It goes on to say, and his household. His children and his household.

Look at chapter 17. Chapter 17, verses 25 to 27. And Ishmael, his son, was 13 years old when he was circumcised in the flesh of his foreskin. In the very same day, Abraham was circumcised and Ishmael, his son. All the men of his household who were born in the house or brought with money from a foreigner were circumcised with him. Okay. Now we know Abraham had at least 318 employees who were male. We learn that later on in the Bible. He had at least 318. He got them all circumcised. 318 men plus himself, plus his own son. In other words, if you're going to be under my influence, if you're going to be in my house, you got to come under my covering, because the circumcision was the covenant of God. It was the covering of God's people. And I want to make sure, even if you're not my biological son, if you come under my influence, I want you to be influenced by the rule of God coming through me to you. So every man in this house, it's supposed to be circumcised spiritually, because the New Testament says God wants you to be circumcised of heart. So my job is to not only make sure I'm circumcised of heart, but every man who comes under the covering of this house is circumcised, so that you're under the covering of God as a kingdom man. He says, you not only are responsible for you and your biological son, you're responsible for the men you oversee. For the men who are connected with you, to make sure they are cut so that they are covered. Because circumcision was the covering, because it was through the man that the generations would come. He says, and your household. In other words, you're to multiply your influence. You start with your kids, he says, and your household. That is, those under your domain, those for whom you're responsible. And therefore, we're going to fight, we're going to scrape, we're going to scratch until every man understands what it means and how you function to be operating under God's kingdom rule. Being a kingdom dad, even for the grown men in your life. Because this household was made up of grown men. Adult males who still needed circumcision. Because the tragedy is, we still have too many uncircumcised men spiritually. They're not under the covering of God. And so they're adding to the chaos of culture. He says, I want you to train them in righteousness and justice. We got a little political battle today in the political season. You got one group over here that emphasizes righteousness. You got another group over here that emphasizes social justice, as though God is betwixt and between the two. He says, you train them in righteousness. That's the moral standing under God. But then you train them in justice. That's the fairness among men. And he says, you make sure your kids know both. Don't let them get trapped between Democratic and Republican politics. You tell them, I'm a God of righteousness and justice, not righteousness or justice. You teach them my comprehensive approach to life, not some segmented approach to life. For far too many men, making the team is more important than making the kingdom. You'll make sure you're at the game, but not make sure you're at the PTA meeting. Because our priorities are messed up. Yes, go to the game, love the game, but don't skip the education. Don't skip the responsibility. And then finally, he says, that I might bring upon Abraham that which I have spoken about him in verse 19. That I might bring upon Abraham that which I have spoken about him. What did he speak about Abraham? Verse 18, I'm going to make of him a great nation. That's what he said. He said, I'm speaking greatness into his life. So let me speak some greatness. Mister, in case you didn't know it, let me inform you, you were created to be great. Let me tell you something. God's calling on your life is always bigger than you can see. See, because if all you see is what you see, you do not see all there is to be seen. God's calling on your life is bigger than you can see. And Abraham was a rich man. Abraham was filthy rich, the Bible tells us. He was filthy rich and fully lost until God got a hold of him. So your destiny is bigger than your bank account, is bigger than your title, is bigger than your job description. He had plenty of money. But you can be an educated fool and a rich idiot.
He says, I have chosen you to be a great nation under me. I have chosen to build the nation Israel off of you. When God calls a man to something, he calls a man to something bigger than the man can see. Now, it's not going to all be the same thing or be at the same level. That's why I like what Martin Luther King says. Martin Luther King said, even if you are a trash collector, be the best one. Be a great trash collector because you've been called to greatness. He tells Abraham, I'm going to make you great. He told David, I'm going to make you great. Jesus told his disciples, if you want to be great, he didn't tell them not to be great. You're to think great, want to be great, not to be satisfied to be less than great. It's just greatness under God. Not greatness independent of God, not worldly greatness so that people give you 15 minutes of fame and they kick you to the curb when you can't help them anymore. That's not what he's talking about. He's talking about greatness for eternity and for the benefit of history. And you have been called to be great, and that's called dominion. He told Adam, I've called you to rule. He told Joseph, I'm going to make you second in command in Egypt. He told Daniel that he was going to be the man in Babylon. He's told man after man in scripture, I'm going to make something of you. Peter, I know you only know fish. Follow me. I'm going to make you fishers of men. I'm going to do something greater with you. So don't you tell me I'm just another man. You're not another man. You've been chosen. That means greatness rests on your head. You have been crowned with glory, the Bible says, as a man. What God is after is men becoming men of the kingdom, of men who are representing something bigger than yourself. But notice how he says it. That I might bring upon Abraham that which I have spoken to him. In other words, I'm not going to bring it to him until he's ready for it. I ain't going to bring it to him just because I have it for him. I'm not going to bring it to him until he mans up and takes responsibility for the stuff he knows to do, starting with his children and his household. Because if he's not even going to take care of the folk in his house, why should I be talking to him about getting to the White House? People talking about the White House, they ain't even taking care of their house. He says, then I will bring it to him. So don't be going to God to bless you while you abandon your children. Don't be going to God to bless you while you walk away from your family. Don't be going to God to bless you while you don't take care of your responsibility. He says, then I will bring upon Abraham that which I have promised to do for him. Then and only then. So God had to wait till he got right to do right by him. And guess what? God will take as long as it takes. Because he does not want your opportunity to outstrip your character. He wants the person that he blesses to be worthy of the blessing that has been shared with them. And he has called you to greatness. You are supposed to be a leader. Your position calls for it. Well, I wasn't born to be a leader, and I never saw anybody be a leader, and I don't know how to be a leader. Oh, shut up. That's all true. You weren't born to be one. You didn't have one. Your daddy left you, all that. Okay, now that we got that over with, let's talk about your responsibility. Because we ain't going to spend years whining. You've been called to be great. God says you've been called to be great. There it is. Whoop, there it is. He's called you to be great. And so you're supposed to step out there and say, as for me and my house. Joshua 24:15, we're going to serve the Lord. He told everybody else, I don't care what y'all do. That's not how we roll up in here, up in here, up in here. So that I might bring upon Abraham, even in the midst of a putrid Sodom and Gomorrah, that I might bring upon him. That's why we're such a focus on men. Ladies, we're not going to leave you out. We got a plan that includes the ladies. But forgive me for starting with the men, because if I get them straight, you'll want to be straight. When you be

0: the right kingdom and use the resources that are available to you, you can stand in the midst of hell and you can take off and you can run and you can accomplish great things for God, because you have been created to be great. You've been called to be a kingdom man.
1: Dr. Evans will return in a moment to wrap up our time together with a word of prayer. 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And one final reminder, in addition to these daily lessons from Dr. Evans on the Alternative broadcast, he also leads meaningful, timely discussions with special guests on his Unbound podcast. You can listen to those conversations whenever and wherever you hear your favorite podcasts. They say life is what happens to you when you're busy making other plans. Well, next time, Dr. Evans takes a look at what we can learn from a man who had more than his share of unexpected twists and turns in his lifetime. Right now, though, as promised, here's Dr. Evans to wrap up our time together with a word of prayer.
0: Let's pray. Father, I thank you for the word of God that goes forth through this ministry and for every ear that hears it. I pray that you will use the word in the life of each person individually so that they know that they are hearing from you and are transformed by what they hear. I pray that that transformation touches them at their place of need. Wherever they're hurting, struggling, wherever they're in pain, or wherever they're celebrating, may you be the center of that. And may they be able to say, because of the word that they've heard and because of the true God that they're interacting with right now, that you have showed up and shown off on their behalf, doing good by them no matter what their circumstances happen to be. Thank you for how you're going to touch every listener today in your own special way. In Jesus' name, amen.

0: God loves us so much that he sent his only son into the world to save us. 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
2: The Gospel of Luke, Luke chapter 22, pick up now in verse 47. We're going to read down through verse 53, and this is our text for this morning. The Bible says, and while he was speaking, while he's talking to his disciples and telling them to pray, wake up and pray, the Bible says, behold, a multitude, and he who was called Judas, one of the 12, went before them and drew near to Jesus to kiss him. But Jesus said to him, Judas, are you betraying the Son of Man with a kiss? And when those around him saw what was going to happen, they said to him, Lord, shall we strike with a sword? And one of them struck the servant of the high priest and cut off his right ear. And Jesus answered and said, permit even this. And he touched his ear and healed him. And then Jesus said to the high priests, captains of the temple, and the elders who had come to him, have you come out as against a robber with swords and clubs? When I was with you daily in the temple, you did not try to seize me. But this is your hour and the power of darkness. We'll stop here. This is God's word that we've just read. Sometimes, and you know this to be the case, sometimes life seems completely out of control. You know what I'm talking about? Maybe you've experienced that. I mean, when it seems like the walls are caving in, dreams are dying, fear and disappointment stalk you like the killers that they are. And it seems like the world is coming apart at the seams. Have you ever experienced that? It seemed that way for the disciples of Jesus right now. Things were not working out like they thought they would, like they had planned. And what this passage reminds us is that Jesus is in control, even when it looks like, or actually even is, bad circumstances. Jesus is in control. And because Jesus is in control, his disciples can trust him for the outcome of any situation or any circumstance. Because Jesus is in control, his disciples can trust him for the outcome of any situation or any circumstance. I want to ask you a question. You don't need to answer out loud. I just want you to answer to yourself. Do you really believe that God is in control? Do you really believe that? Do you really believe that God is in control? Do you trust him even when it appears that the outcome of the situation is not going to be what you hoped for? Do you trust him then? Do you trust him even when it looks like it's going to be a complete loss? Even when it looks like, or is, a tragedy? Do you really believe God is in control? Do you trust him? I mean, when the pressure is on, when the stress is unbelievable, when it feels like evil is victorious, do you react to the situation then in a fleshly way? Or do you respond like you truly trust Jesus? Do you resort to worldly carnal methods to deal with or to handle what is happening or what has happened? Or do you trust him for the outcome? Because you know Jesus is in control. As disciples of Jesus, we must trust him. We must trust him that he is in control of every situation, even when the bad circumstances tempt you to not trust him. Even when the bad circumstances tempt you to react poorly, he's in control, and we can trust him for the outcome. So let's learn here for just a few minutes from the example of the apostles. And let's remind ourselves, let's ask the Holy Spirit to remind ourselves that Jesus is in control, even during the hour of darkness, as he called it. What do we see here? Well, there's a couple of scenes. First of all, in verse 47, we see Jesus has just told his men to get up, quit sleeping, rise and pray, so you won't have to fall to temptation. And it says in verse 47, while he was speaking, behold, a multitude, a crowd shows up. And who was leading the way? Judas, one of the 12, went before him, drew near to Jesus to kiss him. But Jesus said to him, Judas, are you betraying the Son of Man? By the way, Son of Man is an Old Testament title of the Messiah. And so Judas knew what Jesus was saying. He says, Judas, are you betraying the Messiah with a kiss? Is that what you're doing? And so here we have Judas. Judas, by the way, ironically, whose name means praise, praise of God, praise toward God. We have Judas who, and we don't know when this happened. It's a little while back, probably. Judas became disillusioned and resentful of Jesus. Christ was not behaving like the Messiah Judas wanted. He was not behaving in the way that he expected Jesus to behave. Judas wanted a political Messiah. He wanted a Messiah who was going to come in, overthrow the Romans, set up the kingdom of God, put the Israelites back in charge, and they would rule the world. They would be the superpower of the world. That's what Judas wanted. And when Jesus wasn't taking those steps, when he was saying things like, I'm going to die, he became very disillusioned and began even to resent what Jesus was doing. I'll tell you, I've just about decided that I think Judas was really the only one of the apostles who really understood what Jesus had been telling them. He understood. This guy's saying he's going to die. That's not how this is supposed to work. He's supposed to take over. And so what does Judas do? Judas played the hypocrite as a disciple. He continued to behave outwardly as if he loved Jesus. He began to continue to portray outwardly that he was a follower of Jesus, playing the hypocrite. But in truth, all the while, he was planning to betray Jesus because he had been let down by him. What about you? What about you? Has God not been the God you wanted him to be? Has Jesus not behaved the way you wanted him to behave for you? Are you actually this morning sitting here carrying a smoldering resentment or bitterness toward the Lord? And maybe nobody else really knows it. Maybe you were sitting here this morning faking it like you trust him. Maybe you've been faking it for a while. But all the while, you are actually about to betray Jesus and behave with hate in your heart toward God. You just don't believe that Jesus is what he said he is. Or at least he is not what you thought he should be. I want to say to you this morning, it's not too late for you. It is not too late. You actually can reconsider what you are doing. You can reconsider what you are about to do. You can really trust him. You can trust him for the outcome, even if things are not going like you thought they would. Listen, don't do something that you will regret for the rest of your life. Don't. You could go past the point of no return. Don't. Repent and truly believe on Jesus today. Trust him. You can. Give your life to him. And let him do his work. Well, that's Judas. Then there was Peter. Luke doesn't name Peter, but the other two Gospels do. Matthew and Mark both point out that it was Peter who did this. Verse 49 says, when those around him saw what was going to happen, they said to him, Lord, shall we strike with the sword? Interesting, they didn't even wait for Jesus to answer. And one of them struck the servant, and that was Peter. We know it's Peter because the other two say so. One of them struck the servant of the high priest and cut off his right ear. But Jesus answered and said, permit even this. He's saying to Peter, let this happen. Let this happen. And he touched his ear and healed him. He put Malchus's ear back on. Here's Peter. Peter, he attacked, here's the deal. He attacked the wrong enemy with the wrong weapon. He revealed the wrong attitude and trusted the wrong power. He trusted in himself. He trusted in some sort of worldly effort, some kind of fleshly attempt. While Jesus was in full control and fulfilling God's will, what Peter was doing in actuality was Peter was declaring war against God's will and fighting against it. Peter was trying to take control of the circumstances and make everything work out the way he thought it ought to work out. I've somehow got to stop this. I've got to intervene somehow. And this isn't how it's supposed to be either. So Judas faked it. He faked his way through until he ultimately did what he was going to do. Peter now is trying to fight and use fleshly methods. Because the circumstances are bad. Things are not going like they should. What about you? What about you? Are you trying to fight through the situation in your own strength? Whatever it is that's going on in your life, whatever problem you're facing, whatever difficulty, are you trying to press through and fight through the situation in your own ability, in your own strength, using your own resources, your own ideas, whatever you can muster up, without trying to understand what God is doing, without trusting that Jesus really is in control, instead of trusting him for the outcome, are you strategizing? Are you trying to manipulate the situation and make it work out exactly like you think it should happen? Are you taking matters into your own hands? And here's what happens when you do that. Inevitably, you injure somebody else. That's what Peter did. Now, fortunately for Malchus, the Lord, the healer, the great physician, was right there, able to put his ear right back on. I'm going to tell you what, if you try to fight and figure out and work through things in your own power and in your own strength, inevitably there's going to be some collateral damage. There's going to be people hurt in the process. Who are you injuring right now because you're trying to do this on your own? You can trust him. He's in control. You can trust him for the outcome. Or you can fight. And what about the rest of the disciples? Well, Luke doesn't tell us much about them, but both Matthew and Mark give us a very clear picture of what takes place. Matthew 26, verse 56. Matthew 26, verse 56. This is what Matthew records about this situation. Jesus is speaking here, and it says, He says, but all this was done that the scriptures of the prophets might be fulfilled. Talking about his own arrest and his impending death. And then this is what Matthew very directly and bluntly says. He says, then all the disciples forsook him and fled. All the disciples forsook him and fled. Mark chapter 14, verse 50. Again, Mark doesn't hold back. He doesn't color it in a particular way that is helpful for the disciples. Verse 50, Mark 14, Mark says, then they all forsook him and fled. So here you have Judas. He is playing the hypocrite. He's resenting Jesus. Jesus is not being the kind of Messiah he thought he ought to be. And so what does Judas do? Judas is being a hypocrite. He's faking it, but ultimately he's going to betray Christ. He's going to turn against Jesus. Peter, what's he doing? Peter is fighting. He is trying to resist in his own ability and make things work out just like he thinks they ought to be. The rest of the disciples, when everything is falling apart, what do? They flee. They forsake him. They run. When the going got hard, they forsook him and fled. Are you thinking about just running away from Jesus because the situation is just too much in your life? Because circumstances are really not good? Are you thinking about just bailing out, forsaking, and fleeing Christ? Are you just too filled with fear and too filled with worry, and too filled with disappointment or whatever, that you're seriously considering giving up and running off back to the world? I'm here to tell you this morning that the world has nothing for you. The world has no real and lasting answers or solutions. Jesus is in control. You can trust him for the outcome. He will see you through. I want you to see. Did you see what Jesus told Peter over there in our passage? He said, permit this. Stop. Don't try to fight against these people. Let this happen. Permit even this. Don't struggle, Peter. Why did he say that to him? Well, because Jesus knew the plan. He knew the plan. He knew what was coming, and he knew what would be on the other side of it. Jesus was in control. He told the devil, really represented by the chief priests and the captains of the temple and the elders who had come to him. He said in verse 52, have you come out as a robber, as against a robber, as against a common criminal with swords and clubs? When I was with you daily in the temple, you did not try to seize me. So he's trying to point this out to them. But then he says this, but this is your hour. This is your hour and the power of darkness. You have a window. He says to the devil, you have a moment here. This is your hour and the power of darkness. Listen, there could have been no resurrection had there been no death. I don't think there's anybody in here listening to me preach this morning. Listen, if there could have been no resurrection if there had been no death. God used evil for his own good purposes. And if he could do that for the world, he can do that for you. He can do that in your situation. He had told the disciples over and over and over what God's will was. He said the Son of Man is going to be killed. They're going to arrest him. They're going to crucify him. I'm going to bear the sins of the world. I'm going to sacrifice myself and take on the sin debt of the world. I'm going to be killed and they're going to bury him. But the Son of Man is going to be raised from the dead on the third day. He told them over and over and over what God's will was, and they still could not trust him for the outcome. Jesus said, listen, this was no accident. This was not out of his control. Jesus said in John's gospel, no man takes my life. I willingly lay it down. He also said that all I have to do is ask the Father, and he will send a legion of his warring angels to destroy my enemies. This Jesus was not at risk. This was not out of his control. He was even using the devil himself to accomplish his good purposes. He was in control, and he had a completely different outcome in mind than what they understood. He had a completely different outcome in mind. Yes, they nailed him to a cross on Friday morning, but on Sunday morning. Like I said, there's nobody in here listening to me preach this morning. Hey, they nailed him to a cross on Friday morning, but on Sunday morning, he got up out of the tomb by his own power, by his own strength. He walked out of the grave victorious over death, hell, and the grave in a glorified body. And then he showed himself alive for 40 days. He told his followers that he would send the Holy Spirit to fill and empower them. And he told them they had a mission to fulfill. And then they would, when the time was right, he would come back for them and set up his kingdom. Look, you can trust him for the outcome. You can trust him for the outcome in your life. You can trust him for the outcome at your house. You can trust him for the outcome at the White House. You can trust him for the outcome when he comes back for his own at his time and sets up his kingdom. Jesus is in absolute full control. This is not the end. It's not the end of your situation. It's not the end of your struggle. And look, even if things don't work out like you really hope they would, maybe you get that doctor's report and things don't turn around. Maybe you don't get that job you had hoped for. Maybe your grandkids, while you're still alive on this earth, don't come back to the Lord. Here's the thing. This is not your home. You don't belong here if you're a follower of Jesus Christ. And just as surely as Jesus was victorious and came out of that grave, when he comes back, listen, every single one of us in this room, unless we're alive when Jesus comes, we're going to go by the way of the grave. It's just reality. This is not our home. We don't belong here. We're not going to live here forever as it is. Our bodies are going to continue to age and continue to decay and decline. You don't want this forever. You're not really happy with this, are you? You don't want this forever. I know I'm not. And yet you work to try to keep it moving and to try to keep the pain down and try to keep it from getting bigger and, you know, all of these other things. This is not the final plan. You can trust him for the outcome. You're going to get a new, perfect, glorified body someday that's never going to sin again. You're never going to have temptation. You're never going to have struggle. You're never going to have those kinds of problems again. Patrick, you're not going to need that wheelchair, brother.
3: Amen, brother.
2: You're not going to need it. Helen, you don't have to worry about wearing that back brace or using that walker. That day's coming. And so he's in control. You can trust him for the outcome. And he may work out your situation here on earth, and that's a wonderful thing. That's a good thing. But whether or not he ever blesses you again, whether ever does a another thing in your life, on this earth, you should praise him until your last breath because of what Jesus has done for you. You should live for him until your dying day because of what Jesus has done for you. Oh, you can be like Judas. You can get disillusioned. You can get frustrated. You can get mad at God and say, he's not doing the things I want. He must not love me. He must not really be God. And you can fake it for a while. You can try to act all religious, but eventually you're going to turn your back on him if you go the way of Judas. You can be like Peter. You can try to figure it out. You can be impulsive and fight. You can react in the flesh, in the moment. It's not going to work out well. You're going to hurt other people in the process. You can be like the rest of the disciples. You can just pack it in, throw in the towel, and say, I'm out of here. Or you can trust him because he's in control. And you can trust him for the outcome. And you can rest. You know, the Lord's got it. He's going to work it out. But it would have been so much better for those disciples if they had stood with Christ. Peter wouldn't have experienced the shame that he went through. The disciples wouldn't have had all that fear if they had walked with Christ to the cross like they said they would. Look, I know we all face very difficult things, some even much worse than others. But if you're saved, if you're a Christian, the ultimate outcome is yours. And what a blessing that's going to be. Now look, if you're not a Christian, I'm not talking about some intellectual knowledge that you believe there may be a God. I'm talking about if you don't love Jesus, if you're not seeking to do his will and follow his word, you've repented of your sins and placed your faith in him. If you are not a Christian in that regard, I hate to tell you this, and I don't say this arrogantly or flippantly, but this is as good as it gets for you. This is as good as it gets for you. I don't think I like that. There's a lot about life I like, but there's a lot about this life I don't enjoy. I don't think I'd even want to wake up tomorrow if I knew that this really is as good as it's going to get for me. So, you can continue down that path. You can go life doing your thing, your way. Or you can say, I'm going to trust him because I know Jesus is in control. I can trust him for the outcome. I'm going to follow him. It may be difficult at times. It may be hard. There may be things that I don't like how they're going. But I know he knows what's on the other side of this, and it's going to be good. Don't forget, eye has not seen, ear has not heard, nor has it even entered into the heart of man what God has prepared for those who love him. That's your promise. You can trust him for the outcome.
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3: This is John MacArthur welcoming you to Portraits of Grace. During the past 25 years, there's been a tremendous upsurge in interest, both secular and religious, in demons, the occult, Satan worship, and evil supernatural influences. It has even led to special emphasis on spiritual warfare. But that emphasis is not biblical, and it leads to an unbalanced perspective on the role Satan has in our trials. So how do you fight Satan? Well, the Apostle Peter tells us to resist him, which simply means you stand up against him with your spiritual feet solidly planted on the objective truth of the Bible. The devil is a liar and a deceiver, and the best way to confront and deflect his onslaughts is with the infallible, revealed truth of Scripture. That's the sword of the Spirit. So follow the Apostle Paul's admonition for standing against Satan by taking every thought captive to the obedience of Christ, and you'll be a portrait of grace.
4: 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He who dwells in the shelter of the Most High will abide in the shadow of the Almighty. That was Psalms chapter 91, verse 1. 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
6: If you look in the Bible, you won't find things like satellites, television, or internet. But there's a fascinating prophecy that alludes to something like instant worldwide television or internet transmissions. The prophetic book of Revelation describes a disturbing scene. In short, two of God's prophets at some time in the future will be killed, then resurrected. The prophecy states that the entire world at one time will view this event as it happens. This would be impossible without instant television or internet communications around the world. Yet it says somehow at one time, all the world would see the same event as it happens. The world will watch it all instantly as it unfolds over a three-day period, and seeing it from the other side of the planet would not be possible without television, satellite, and internet, which would not be invented for another 2,000 years.
5: One more reason to believe.
6: 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It's not unspiritual to admit that all of us desire to have an abundant life. 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He said that he came that we might have life and have it abundantly. 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Those who give financially to our station say that they experience fulfillment just in that act alone. 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
9: When you obey the light that you have, God will give you more light. The reason that some of us don't understand the Bible any more than we do understand the Bible is we have not been living up to the light that God has already given us. And if you want to understand the part of the Bible you don't understand, begin to obey the part you do understand, and you'll understand what you didn't understand.
8: Welcome to Love Worth Finding, featuring profound truth simply stated by Adrian Rogers. There is no other way to heaven except through Jesus. In part one of this message, we learned all men have some light of knowledge. And when we refuse light, we increase our own darkness. But when we receive and believe the truth, we'll be given more truth. What happens when we reject the light we've been given? If you have your Bible, turn to Romans chapter 1. We'll begin in verse 16. As Adrian Rogers concludes this powerful message, no other way to heaven except through Jesus.
9: There is a question that is a problem to many sincere believers, and this same question, unanswered in the minds of unbelievers, has been an excuse to keep them from coming to the Lord Jesus Christ. Now, here is the problem simply stated. Is God a righteous God? Is God a just God? Is God fair, if we put it in our terminology, to let a person die and go to hell who has never even once heard the name of Jesus? But how are we going to answer that question? I want to give you four factors that will help you to understand this, I believe, and put it all together. Factor number one is the revelation factor. The revelation factor. And what is that factor? All men have some light. And you might put in your margin John 1 verse 9, Christ is that true light that lighteth every man that cometh into the world. You can't get around that. Two witnesses, creation and conscience, testify that the heathen, the pagan, no matter who they are, where they are, They have some light. I didn't say all light, just some. Now, here's the second proposition. The second factor is the refusal factor. And what is this factor? Light refused increases darkness. Look, if you will, now in verses 21 and 22. Verse 20 says that they're without excuse. Verse 21 says, because that when they knew God, that is, they know by creation and conscience that God exists, they glorified Him not as God, neither were thankful, but became vain in their imaginations, and their foolish heart was, underscore this, darkened. Darkened. All people have some light. That's the revelation factor. The refusal factor is light refused increases darkness. You don't just put truth on ice. To him that hath shall be given, and to him that hath not shall be taken away, even that which he hath. Now here's the third factor. The first is the revelation factor. The second is the refusal factor. The third is the reception factor. Now listen to me. Light obeyed increases light. Now it's very important that you understand this. Because you say, now pastor, there's a flaw in what you've been saying thus far. You've been saying that no man can go to heaven apart from Jesus. And neither creation nor conscience tells you about Jesus. And so when you say that all men have some light, that's still not enough to save them according to what you've said, and you're absolutely right. Creation and conscience only bring us to the fact of God. But you see this, that if a man is not interested in the fact of God, he's certainly not going to be interested in the way to God. And God is under no obligation to show any man the way to God who's not even interested in the fact of God, who is not thankful but becomes vain in his imaginations and has his foolish heart darkened. The reception factor is this, that light obeyed increases light. Light refused increases darkness. Light obeyed increases light. Look, if you will, now again in verse 16. For I am not ashamed of the gospel of Christ. This is Romans 1:16. For it is the power of God unto salvation to everyone that believeth, to the Jew first and also to the Greek. For therein is the righteousness of God revealed from faith to faith. Now here's the righteousness of God. Is God righteous? Yes. And how is the righteousness of God revealed? From faith to faith. That's the revelation factor. God gives you truth. You believe that truth, God gives you more truth. You see, to him that has shall be given. The more you obey the light, the more light you get. Here's a man, God speaks to him, creation and conscience. He says, God, I want to know you. I need to know you. I believe that you exist. That's faith. And he goes from faith to faith. God gives him more light. He says, I believe that. And he goes from faith to faith. And he goes stepping in the light until he comes to the Lord Jesus Christ. When a man is ready to receive the gospel, God will get the gospel to that man if he has to wreck an airplane and parachute a missionary in. I believe with all of my heart there's never been a man who ever lived on the face of this earth or a woman who died without some opportunity to have received Christ had they lived up to the light that God gave them. While all men don't have enough light to save them, all men have enough light to damn them. Had they lived up to the light that they had, they would have received more light, and therein is the righteousness of God revealed from faith to faith. And you can find illustrations of this in history, and you can find illustrations of this in the Bible. What about that Ethiopian eunuch there in Acts chapter 8? He'd been to Jerusalem, the most religious city on the face of the earth. Why had he gone there? He had gone there to worship. He'd come all the way from northern Africa, from Ethiopia, in that day when there were no airplanes. He's traveling now by chariot. Can you imagine that? All the way to Jerusalem. And why had he gone? The most religious city on the face of the earth. He was seeking for God, but the wells of religion were dry. He's coming back. He's reading the prophet Isaiah. He's trying to understand. Do you know what God does? This man who's living up to the light that he has, God goes down to Samaria. He gets a preacher named Philip who's in the middle of a big revival campaign. He says, son, leave that revival campaign. I want you to go out in the desert. I've got one man out there. and I want you to tell him how to be saved. You remember that story in Acts chapter 8? That Ethiopian eunuch, that opportunity on wheels, got saved, and God brought a missionary to that man to tell him how to be saved. There was another man in Acts chapter 10, his name was Cornelius. The Bible says he was a Gentile. He was not of the household of Israel. But Cornelius, an army officer, had a hunger to know God. I don't know where he got that hunger. He looked up in the starry heavens one night, perhaps as a private on sentry duty, and he said, "All that didn't just happen. Oh God, whoever you are, wherever you are, whatever you are, I want to know you." And God gave Cornelius a vision. And then God got Simon Peter over here in the house of Simon the Tanner and said, "Simon Peter, I want you to go over there. There's a man named Cornelius. I have spoken to him in a vision. You go tell him in his house how to be saved." And God got the two together. When you obey the light that you have, God will give you more light. And I want to say this to all of those of you who are saved. The reason that some of us don't understand the Bible any more than we do understand the Bible is we have not been living up to the light that God has already given us. Why should God show you more in the Word of God until you obey what you already know? Isn't that a good question? Some of you have never presented yourself for believer's baptism. You know what the Bible teaches. You say, "Well, I've got a $40 hairdo. I don't want to mess up." And then you're reading a passage of Scripture. And you're saying, "I wonder why I don't understand this. God, show me what this means." God says, "Why should I show you what that means? You haven't obeyed what I've already shown you. To him that hath shall be given, to him that hath not shall be taken away, even that which he hath." What I'm trying to say is light obeyed increases light. And if you want to understand the part of the Bible you don't understand, begin to obey the part you do understand, and you'll understand what you didn't understand. Do you understand? Now listen. Obey what God teaches you. Again, the problem is not in the head. The problem is in the heart. One of the greatest promises in all of the Bible is in John chapter 7, verse 17. They were wondering about Jesus Christ. Who is Jesus Christ? The Pharisees were testing him, taunting him, picking at him. And Jesus threw out this challenge, one of the greatest challenges in all of the Bible. Jesus said, "My doctrine is..."

Bellevue. I was in my office one day, and a man came up in a big Cadillac out front of my office, parked his car, came in, said, "Mr. Rogers, I need to talk with you." He was one of the big shots out at the Space Center helping to put a man on the moon. I said to him, "Well, what do you want to talk about?" He said, "I want to talk about my wife. She wants to commit suicide, and I don't want her to." Well, I thought that was nice. He didn't want her to commit suicide. So he said, "Would you talk with my wife?" I said, "Well, I will if you come with her." So the two of them came and sat down, and I said, "Tell me, lady, what your problems are." And her problems were this man. This man was a liar. He was a drunkard. He was an adulterer. He was a gambler. He was a blasphemer, a wife abuser. He was rotten. And that's mildly put. And so I just stopped talking to her and I started talking to him, this man in the space industry. I said, "Sir, I want to ask you a question. Are you a Christian?" Now, I wasn't asking for information, but I said, "Are you a Christian?" I was just getting the conversation started. He laughed a scornful laugh. He said, "No, I'm not a Christian. I'm an atheist." I said, "Oh, an atheist." I said, "An atheist is a man who says there's no God, and he knows there's no God. You know there's no God?" He said, "Yes." I said, "Well, that's interesting." I said, "Of all there is to know, how much do you know? Do you know half of everything there is to know?" He said, "Of course not. But you said you know there's no God. Wouldn't you have to admit the possibility that God might exist in that half of the knowledge you don't have?" Well, he said, "Okay." He said, "You got me. I'm not an atheist. I'm an agnostic." Now, I didn't tell him the Latin equivalent of agnostic is ignoramus. It's the same word in Latin or Greek. Agnostic in Greek, Latin, ignoramus. It means just, "I don't know. I'm ignorant." I said, "That's just a fancy word for a doubter. Are you a doubter?" He said, "Yes, and a big one." I said, "I don't care what size. I want to know what kind." He said, "What do you mean?" I said, "Well, the two kinds of doubters, they're honest doubters and dishonest doubters. Which kind are you?" He said, "Well, what's the difference?" I said, "An honest doubter doesn't know, but he wants to know, and therefore he investigates. A dishonest doubter doesn't know because he doesn't want to know, and he can't find God for the same reason a thief can't find a policeman. Jesus said they hate the light, and they will not come to the light because their deeds are evil." I said, "Sir, would you like to find out whether you're an honest doubter or a dishonest doubter?" He said, "Yes." I said, "Would you sign this statement? God, I don't know whether you exist or not. I don't know whether the Bible is your word or not. I don't know whether Jesus Christ is your son or not. I don't know, but I want to know. And because I want to know, I will make an honest investigation. And because it is an honest investigation, I will follow the results of that investigation wherever they lead me, regardless of the cost." He said, "I'd like to be honest." I said, "Wonderful." I gave him an assignment. I said, "I want you to begin to read the Gospel of John, because," I said, "there's one book written. The purpose of that book is written that you might believe that Jesus is the Christ, and believing that you might have life through his name." He said, "But I don't believe." I said, "That's all right. You just make an honest investigation. You say to God, 'God, I don't know whether this is your word or not. If this is your word, show me, and I make up my mind before the fact that I will obey you only if you show me this is your word and speak to my heart.'" He said, "That's fair enough." In a few weeks, he came back, said, "I believe that Jesus Christ is the Son of God." Got on his knees like a little child and wept his way to the arms of Jesus. That was many, many years ago. I got a letter from him a while back. He's up in Bangor, Maine now. He has a tape ministry and teaching the Bible. And this is what he said to me. He said, "Mr. Rogers, I want to thank you for spending time with this general in the devil's army." Where was that man's problem? He thought his problem was intellectual. His problem wasn't intellectual. His problem was his will. When a man surrenders his will, God will speak to him. Light obeyed increases light. Live up to the light that you have, and God will give you more light. Now, here's the final of these four factors. Factor number four, the reckoning factor. When God comes to judge us,

0: What is God going to judge us by? Do you think that God is going to judge us by the sin we have committed? No! God is going to judge us by the light we've rejected. God is going to judge us by the light we have rejected. I want you to see this. It's very clear in the Word of God. Look in Romans chapter 2, verse 5. He says here, "But after thy hardness and impenitent heart treasures up unto thyself wrath against the day of wrath and the revelation of the righteous judgment of God." Again, speaking of the righteousness of God. Now skip on down to verse 11. "For there is no respect of persons with God. For as many as have sinned without law shall also perish without law, and as many as have sinned in the law shall be judged by the law." Now what's he saying? He's just simply saying this, that God knows how much light you have. Many of us have far more light than other people, not because you necessarily sought it. You just happen to live where there's a church on every street corner. There are Bibles in every department store. And it's not so much because you sought it. It's just simply by the providence of God, you have more light than others. Now, what is God going to do? God is going to hold you accountable more so than the person who's never heard. Put this verse down in Luke chapter 12, verse 48. "But he that knew not," this is talking about the pagan, "but did commit things worthy of stripes, shall be beaten with few stripes. For unto whomsoever much is given, of him shall much be required. And to whom men have committed much, of him will they ask the more." Now see, you've had more than other people. Now folks, it would be bad enough for the pagan in darkest Africa to die and go to hell, who never heard the name of Jesus, who refused to live up to the light that he did have. But how much more for a person who would sit in an auditorium like this, with a Bible in their hand, hear a preacher tear his heart out and beg people to be saved and say no. If I had to go to hell, I'd much rather go to hell as a pagan, never having heard the name of Jesus, than to go to hell from a service like this. Listen to me. The burning question is not what is God going to do with the heathen who never heard. The burning question is, what is God going to do with you who heard the gospel of Jesus? You've heard the message that Jesus died in agony and blood upon the cross, and you said no to the Lord Jesus. Do you know what our Lord said? Our Lord said to a soul winner, he said, "When you go out soul winning, you knock on a door." And he said, when you knock on the door and the people won't hear you, he said, "Shake the dust off your shoes. Shake the dust off your shoes." Well, why would he do that? God says, because there's coming a judgment. And in that day, in that judgment, you may stand before God and you say, oh God, have mercy. Oh, please, God, have mercy. I didn't have a chance. Officer, would you bring the evidence into the court? What is that evidence? Would you look at that, sir? What is that? That's the dust off Adrian's shoes. Those were the shoes he was wearing that morning when he preached the gospel to you. He says, shake the dust off your feet. It'll be used as a testimony against them in the judgment. Don't ever say you didn't have a chance. "Unto whomsoever much is given, of the same shall much be required." And Jesus said to Capernaum, his headquarter city, it would be better for Sodom and Gomorrah in the judgment than for that city where he preached and taught. And yet they turned their back on him and never received him. All men have some light. Light refused increases darkness. Light obeyed increases light. And men are judged according to the light that they have. The revelation factor, the refusal factor, the reception factor, and the reckoning factor. But I'll tell you this much, folks, God is righteous. And I am not ashamed of the gospel of Christ. For it is the power of God unto salvation to everyone that believes. And I promise you, on the authority of the Word of God, if you believe in Jesus today, He'll save you, because He saved me, and He'll save you. Why don't you pray this way, Lord Jesus? Just pray it right now. Lord Jesus, I need You. I want You. Right now, I open my heart. I receive You by faith. Father, I pray today that many in this building will obey the light that they've received even today. Lord, that they will not leave this place without saying yes to You, because, Lord, I believe if they do, they'll get further from the truth. Their heart will become darker. Oh God, help people to live up to the light that they have. And my friend, if there's just a glimmer of light right now, come to the light. Obey what you do know, and God will teach you what you don't know. But don't let some intellectual problem keep you from Jesus. You wake up in hell and you still won't have it all figured out. Just come like a child and trust Christ. Why don't you pray this way, Lord Jesus? Just pray it right now. Lord Jesus, I need You. I want You. Right now, I open my heart. I receive You by faith as my Lord and Savior. Save me and help me not to be ashamed of You. In Your name I pray. Amen.
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0: Do you have peace right now? Or are you just churning on the inside? But if you don't have peace right now, I'll tell you why you don't have peace right now. It's not because of circumstances. Peace in the Bible is not the subtraction of problems from life. Peace is the addition of power to meet those problems. The Bible says, "Great peace have they that love Thy law, and nothing shall offend them." Now, the only way you can live that way is to put on these shoes of peace. That is the preparation of the good news of peace. Jesus made peace with the blood of His cross. And if you don't have this, if you don't have this, you're going to slip and fall in the battle. So many people, I've seen them fall, not because of a lack of integrity, and not because of a lack of purity, but because of a lack of tranquility.
3: 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Waiting for you now at profoundtruth.org.

0: In his Great Commission, Jesus commanded his followers to make disciples of all the nations. 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Today on Insight for Living, Chuck Swindoll reminds us that our calling dates back much farther than the first century. In this study, we'll discover that the prophet Isaiah received a calling hundreds of years before Jesus gave his command to go into all the world. And no one is exempt from this assignment. Are you ready to have your preconceived notions challenged? 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
1: On an average day in America, 500 million cups of coffee are drunk. 10,000 passengers take their first airplane ride. 3 million people go to the movies. And get this, 9,077 babies are born. 6,000 couples get married. And each American produces nearly 6 pounds of garbage. That's on an average every day. I know what you're thinking. So what? Who really cares, Chuck? Well, think of it this way. When you multiply all those things by 365, you get the general idea that there's a fair amount of energy, money, and activity going on in 1 year's time. And that's just in America. We're really busy people. That's true wherever you live, isn't it? In fact, we're so busy, it's easy to get selfishly swept up in the whirlwind of our own little worlds, isn't it? Blessed beyond measure and rich beyond comparison. Every so often, it's helpful to stop the merry-go-round, get off, look objectively at your own life, and think clearly. It's not only helpful, it's healthy. In fact, it's essential for the Christian. In this circus-like lifestyle of ours, we tend to be deafened by the blare of our own band and blinded by the lights of our own spots, always shining on the ring of our own choice. That's why the ringmaster of the universe will often stop the band, capture our attention, and announce, "We interrupt this program to bring all of you a reminder that the world in which you live is not the whole world, but only a very small part of the world for which I died." Now, we're going to do that in today's message, which I've called Strengthening Your Grip on Mission. Listen to how the ringmaster got Isaiah's attention many, many centuries ago. In the 6th chapter of the book that bears Isaiah's name, he writes this in the first 12 verses. "It was in the year King Uzziah died that I saw the Lord. He was sitting on a lofty throne, and the train of his robe filled the temple. Attending him were mighty seraphim, each having 6 wings. With 2 wings, they covered their faces. With 2, they covered their feet. And with 2, they flew. They were calling out to each other, 'Holy, holy, holy is the Lord of heaven's armies. The whole earth is filled with his glory.' Their voices shook the temple to its foundations, and the entire building was filled with smoke. Then I said, 'It's all over. I am doomed, for I am a sinful man. I have filthy lips, and I live among a people with filthy lips. Yet I have seen the King, the Lord of heaven's armies.' Then one of the seraphim flew to me with a burning coal he had taken from the altar with a pair of tongs. He touched my lips with it and said, 'See, this coal has touched your lips. Now your guilt is removed, and your sins are forgiven.' Then I heard the Lord asking, 'Whom should I send as a messenger to this people? Who will go for us?' I said, 'Here I am. Send me.' And he said, 'Yes, go, and say to this people, listen carefully, but do not understand. Watch closely, but learn nothing. Harden the hearts of these people, plug their ears and shut their eyes. That way they will not see with their eyes, nor hear with their ears, nor understand with their hearts, and turn to me for healing. Then I said, Lord, how long will this go on? And he replied, until their towns are empty, their houses are deserted, and the whole country is a wasteland. Until the Lord has sent everyone away, and the entire land of Israel lies deserted.
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2: My first serious encounter with world missions occurred in a most unlikely place and through a most unusual set of circumstances. I was not in a church building. I was not doing anything religious at the time. In fact, there wasn't a lot religious about my life. I did not feel any embrace of divine arms. I didn't hear any voices, see any faces staring out of heaven. Nothing said to me, go overseas or be a missionary. To tell you the truth, I was having a struggle with God at that particular time. I didn't like him very much. Even though I was a Christian, I couldn't understand why he hadn't answered my prayer, which I had uttered in real sincerity. Let me explain what I mean by that so you'll understand how it all took place. It was back in the late 1950s. I had joined the Marine Corps, not the Navy, because the Navy signs had said, join the Navy and see the world. I was not interested in seeing the world at all. I was interested in staying home, finishing my military obligation and getting back on stream in a career that was waiting for me at a large industry in Houston. I had made two mistakes. First, I had talked to the recruiting officer, and second, I had believed him. And he had promised me, liar that he was, that I would never have to go overseas, and there was no chance whatever I would have to worry about leaving the States, my wife and our families. We had settled down in a quaint, lovely little apartment in Daly City for my first and what I felt would be my only place of military duty in the Corps, and I received a letter from Washington, D.C. I thought it was your standard form letter, so I never bothered to open it. Until that afternoon, I was in my car sitting outside the place where Cynthia worked on a hill in San Francisco. Pulled my car over, stopped, and cut open this piece of mail. I couldn't believe it. It said that I was invited to go to Okinawa. In so many words, that's what it said. I wanted two things. I wanted that to be a mistake, and I wanted Okinawa to be a little town in South Texas. That's what I had hoped for. It was not. I later came to realize it affectionately is known as the Rock. I looked up, and in front of me was Alcatraz out in the bay of San Francisco. And I'll never forget that empty feeling of disillusionment that swept over me. 30 days later, and the night before I was to ship out to go overseas, I was in a Greyhound bus traveling from Pasadena, California, down to Camp Pendleton, where I was in a staging regiment to go overseas. I was lonely. It was raining. I had experienced my world caving in. I looked at 18 months on the rock. I had in my lap a book, the book I now hold in my hand, written by a woman I had never met, but my brother had told me it would help at a time like this. So I flipped the light on over my head on that Greyhound bus, and God began to speak. The book is written by Elizabeth Elliot. It had just been released, entitled Through Gates of Splendor, the moving true story of five martyred missionaries who went down to reach a tribe of Indians in Ecuador called the Aucas. And it was there that Jim Elliot and Nate Saint, Pete Fleming and Ed McCulley and Rod Udarian lost their lives. I'll come back to that story later. But I couldn't put the book down. I read all 256 pages before the next day when we shipped out, and God began to get my attention. It was a wrenching experience. No one hearing my voice right now could have been more stubborn than I was. No one could possibly have it further on the back list in their mind than I did at that time in my life. Here I was, a green young Marine, about to be pushed 8,000 miles away from home, not realizing that was God's way of showing me the world, which I would never otherwise have cared to see. I was a Christian, but I had no plans for God to interfere in my life. But the way he broke through in a most unexpected manner, as I would imagine he did in Isaiah's life, according to chapter 6 of his book, is the story of the rest of my life. Seems remarkable as I think back. Isaiah felt lonely. What God did in his life was not to push him as a member of the military forces of Judah overseas. He simply saw fit to snuff from his life a friend named Uzziah. Understand, we're traveling back 27 centuries. We're going to a land that most of us have never visited. We're going to Judah. At that time, in tough, tough shape. Judah was not interested in God. One historian tells us she was weak. Superstition, idolatry, customs from the East, immorality, ate like bone cancer on the structure of the nation. The women were coarse and sensual, drunken and shallow. And to the northeast, there was a sleeping giant that was now awakening called Assyria. The names of Tiglath-Pileser and Shalmaneser and Sargon and Sennacherib were the notorious enemies of Judah. And this giant was awakening, and she was sure to march across Judah, and the villages were soon to be plundered. Ultimately, Zion was to fall. A terrible time. I am confident that Isaiah, just like I, had determined his world would stay very comfortable. It would move in a course that he had planned, and here this 20-year-old prophet, knowing that he was to speak for God, would simply keep life simple. Not on a bus and not through a book, not because someone had tried to reach a tribe, but because of the death of a friend, God got Isaiah's attention. This young Israeli discovered that his friend had died. Uzziah's death was as untimely as Lincoln's in 1865. If ever they needed a king that walked with God, they needed him then, and he died. The Living Bible seems to capture the significance of that death by putting the first sentence closing at the words, Well, let me read it from the Living. The year King Uzziah died, I saw the Lord! Exclamation point. Links them together. I think that's the way it was. It was the year when the world seemed to come to a stop. It was a year when the cave fell in on him. Brings up the first of five principles I want to share with you from these verses. God uses circumstances to make us aware of his presence. For some of you, it has been the loss of a friend. For others, the loss of a mate, death or divorce. For others, it has been the loss of a job, or the news of a crippling illness that is creeping onto your life, or that of your loved one. For some, it's been the surprise of a move, and you're going to have to pull up roots and go somewhere else. And human as we are, our tendency is to fight back and to say, what right does he have to intervene and to invade my life? When I have it mapped out like I think it ought to be, and it's working so far, it's so smooth, it's so simple, why all the rototilling of my life? Who is this distant deity? Is he peeved? Is he angry? Now, God uses circumstances to make us aware of his presence. If you ever have the chance to read A Severe Mercy, read it. Sheldon Van Auken loses his wife, Davy, and you'll be moved to tears when you get to the chapter called The Deathly Snows, as he takes a small box with her ashes and early one morning sprinkles them on the snow and says, go under the mercy. His life is changed. The death turns him around. You see, circumstances are designed to make us aware of God's presence. It took the sudden cutting of the umbilical cord in my life. For some, it takes the sudden loss of someone that's very, very important, but dangerously near the idol altar. For someone else, the death of a dream, or being unable to get that degree, or make that trip, or see that romance fulfilled into marriage. Whatever the circumstance, God is in it. And he is making his presence known. I'll never forget the moving experience in our church when we came to the end of the musical, Greater Is He, which says, surely the presence of the Lord is in this place. I can feel his mighty power and his grace. I can hear the rush of angel wings. I see glory on each face. Surely the presence of the Lord is in this place. That's the way it was that day. Isaiah was what we would say at church. He was in the temple. He was in worship, perhaps weeping in the grief of his friend Uzziah. In the year King Uzziah died, I saw the Lord. What did he see when he saw the Lord? The verse says, I saw him pacing, no. Frowning, no. Anxious, puzzled, disturbed, no. Sitting. Enthroned. When I see someone sitting enthroned, I see sovereign control. I saw him in control. And I saw him high. I saw him lifted up. Isaiah saw him up there. And the a train of his robe filled the temple. He was everywhere. Think of that. All over the place was the presence of the Lord. You see, the death of Uzziah had stopped Isaiah in his tracks, and God suddenly came to his attention, and he saw the Lord lifted up high with perspective, sovereignly seated on the throne. You will never fully understand what we call the call of God until you see him high and lifted up, until you see him filling your circumstances. Until you read him in all of the empty places, then you'll say, I understand. The New International Version calls these creatures that were flying about the Lord seraphs. A seraph, plural form in Hebrew, is seraphim. We'll call them seraphs. One man refers to them as flaming angels. Flaming angels stood above him, each having six wings. Now, we've never seen the seraphs. We have to imagine them. They're angelic creatures. With two of those wings, they covered their face. With two of their wings, they covered their feet and the lower torso. And with two of their wings, they flew about the throne. Imagine that. Talk about a moving sight. They fluttered all over the throne. They were all about the presence of God. And Isaiah saw them as they moved about. And lo and behold, they began to speak. They stood above him. They flew around him. Verse 3. One called to another. Merrill Unger suggests from their antiphonal chant, we may conceive them to have been ranged in opposite rows on each side of the throne. So one group on this side began to say, holy, holy, holy is the Lord God of hosts. The earth is full of his glory. And they answered back, holy, holy, holy, Lord God of hosts. The earth is full of his glory. Holy, holy, holy, holy, holy, holy. And let's do that right now. Are you ready for that? You look at me like you don't believe it. We're going to do it. You're going to be the seraphs. And half of you are going to say, holy, holy, holy, and then stop. The other half will answer, holy, holy, holy, okay? Then we'll do it again, and you'll answer again. And each time we'll crescendo, all right? Are you ready? Here we go. Holy, holy, holy. Come now. Louder. Louder. Louder. Scream! Oh, can you imagine the angelic scene in the heavenlies as Isaiah saw the Lord high and lifted up, and these angels back and forth answering, holy, holy, holy, infinitely holy. Gleason Archer writes, the foundations of the earthly temple trembled at the thunder of the angelic choir, and the sanctuary was filled with the incense smoke of adoring prayer. Ah, the place shook. The columns rumbled. The place was alive with sound. Second principle, God reveals his character to make us see our need. God reveals his character to make us see our need. That's the way it was. Isaiah stumbled into that temple to worship, and he saw the Lord high and lifted up. He remembered his dead friend, Uzziah. And that same year, visited by the Lord, Isaiah begins to hear, the Lord God is holy, infinitely holy. That's why the name is repeated three times. Infinitely holy, more holy than you can imagine, more holy than any man or woman on this earth. And that's why he responds with his need, I am ruined. He says in verse 5, woe is me. The Berkeley Bible says, alas for me, I feel beaten. The Living says, my doom is sealed. For I am a foul-mouthed sinner, a member of a sinful, foul-mouthed race. You feel like that? Sure you do. It's okay to say it. That's why you feel that God is distant from you. That's why you feel that missions is something for somebody way out there that has kind of a halo, kind of an aura. Hey, for whatever it's worth, I've never seen a missionary with a halo. I've never met one with an aura about them. I find human people there, broken people, at times confused, sometimes doubting, occasionally downright disobedient. I'd find some of them not knowing exactly what to do next, some of them deeply disappointed in life, some unhappy in their marriages, some divorced. You think God can't handle that thing you're using to keep you from him?
0: And with Chuck Swindoll's question lingering in our minds, I'll let you know you're listening to Insight for Living. 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
1: When you encounter Christ, it changes every bit of your life. It doesn't just become a duty to glorify Him. It becomes your delight. It's what stirs you. It's what shapes your mind and shapes your heart. It's what shapes your affections. It's what shapes your actions, your living. It shapes everything.
0: We worship what we love. That's true not just for Christians, but for everyone. We welcome you to this Saturday edition of Renewing Your Mind. I'm glad you're with us today. Although human beings were created to worship God, our sin has caused us to love and therefore worship the wrong things. What's the solution to this problem? Today we continue our study of worship with Reverend Jason Halopoulos. He'll help us consider how our hearts are recreated in Christ so that He becomes our deepest love.
1: In our first lesson, we looked at the fact that we were created by God to be worshipers. And we saw that in Genesis 1 and 2. We saw the call upon our lives to be that. You will know, though, that there is a chapter that comes after Genesis 1 and 2, and that is Genesis 3. And though we were created to be worshipers, there is a mess that enters into our created world as a result of Genesis 3. Think about Adam and Eve being created to populate the earth with images of God. They have been given this great mandate by God. They have enjoyed fellowship with God. They are walking with Him in the cool of the evening. They are enjoying His presence, communion with Him. And then we have that fateful day in Genesis 3, where the serpent comes to Eve. And he begins to tempt Eve. And he tempts Eve with questioning what we talked about in the last lesson, whether God is actually simple. Now let's think through this together. When he comes to Eve and he tempts her, he's saying, maybe it is that God is trying to keep something from you, is in essence his accusation. That though he has said that this is for your good, that he actually is deceiving Adam and Eve, and he's keeping some kind of good from Adam and Eve. As if God is not a simple being, as if he can have two distinct wills, as if he can have this will that he has revealed to Adam and Eve, and he has a secret will that is untrue and that contradicts that first will, as if he is divided in his person. And so the serpent is getting Eve to question whether God is actually good, to question his goodness. As John says, that in God, God is light, and in him there is no darkness. So we could say that to be true of every single one of his attributes. He is wise, in him is no foolishness. He is good, in him is no evil. He is kind, and in him is no crassness. We could go on. But here is questioning, you know what, maybe God isn't completely good. And maybe it is that he's keeping some measure of goodness from you. But you see, God doesn't keep goodness because he himself is good. He is good, and in him is no evil. He is simple. There's no complexity here. No composite here. He is what he is. I think in the midst of that, Eve buys into this lie and she gives in to the temptation in the garden. And because of that, what happens is as the Westminster Shorter Catechism says, in him and with him in that first transgression, all mankind fell. It is all those that are descended from Adam by ordinary generation, that is all of us that have been born into this world, every single one of us apart from one, fell in him and with him in that first transgression. And so every single one of us born into this world is now born into this world as a fallen being. We have fallen minds. We have fallen hearts. We have fallen emotions and affections. We have fallen spirits and fallen souls. We are in complete and utter rebellion against our God. As R.C. Sproul used to say, we are committers of cosmic rebellion. We're seeking to kick him off of his throne. As John Calvin would say, you and I, we are consistently and constantly as fallen beings. Our hearts are an idol factory, just continually shaping and molding idols of our own making that we will worship and that we will center our lives upon, that we will direct our minds to and our affections towards. And this is true of every single person born into this world. But here's what's fascinating to me about Genesis 3. Is here you have Adam and Eve, the very center of creation, the very high point of creation, the very object of God's special and direct love. They are the bearers of his image, and they have been given this duty beyond anything else in all of the created order to fill the earth with his images, and they have committed cosmic rebellion against him. And in the midst of it, when he comes into their midst, and you'll notice there's fragmentation already when he comes into the garden after they committed the sin, they're hiding from him. The relationship's been disrupted. They're hiding from one another. It's separated Adam and Eve from each other. And in the midst of when God is cursing them for their disobedience, where he's cursing Adam and he's cursing Eve and he's cursing the serpent, in the midst of that, we have Genesis 3:15, what theologians call the Proto-Evangelium, the first gospel. In the midst of cursing those that have raised their fist in cosmic rebellion against him, he shows his kindness and grace. It's astounding that there would be one born of this woman that would crush the head of the serpent. It's a promise. He created us to be worshipers because of the fall. We don't worship him as we were created to be. And so what does he do? He makes a promise that a savior would come into the world and he would crush this adversary. And ultimately he would redeem us. When we look at creation, created to be worshipers, the reality is that you and I as Christians are recreated to be worshipers. That's why we're recreated. Good Reformed people, you know Ephesians 1. I want you to hear Ephesians 1. You know Ephesians 1 because of predestination. But think about Ephesians 1 here, where he is detailing at verse 4, predestination. I want you to hear this. Blessed be the God and Father of our Lord Jesus Christ, who has blessed us in Christ with every spiritual blessing in the heavenly places, even as he chose us in him before the foundation of the world, that we should be holy and blameless before him. In love, he predestined us for adoption to himself as sons through Jesus Christ. Now listen to this. According to the purpose of his will, to the praise of his glorious grace with which he has blessed us in the beloved. And just in case you didn't understand, he echoes it again in verse 12. In him we have obtained an inheritance, having been predestined according to the purpose of him who works all things according to the counsel of his will. Why? Verse 12. So that we, who were the first to hope in Christ, might be to the praise of his glory. Why were you redeemed? Why were you saved? to the praise of His glory? Why were you recreated? For the same reason you were created, to the praise of His glory, that you might be a worshiper. Paul will do this, Romans 1 through 11, right? He is detailing the intricacies of the gospel and the good news of Christ. He is leading us through it, the bad news and the good news. And then what does he do when he gets to chapter 12? Now he's going to apply it. What does this mean for you? And how does he begin? I appeal to you, therefore, brothers, by the mercies of God, to present your bodies as a living sacrifice, holy and acceptable to Him. Right? Your life is now to be a living sacrifice to Him. You and I are recreated to be living, breathing, walking worshipers of God. All of life is to be an act of worship. That's what it was supposed to be in the garden, created that way. Because of the fall, we lose it. And then you're recreated that way as a Christian. Paul will go so far in 1 Corinthians to say, whether you eat or drink or whatever you do, what does that exclude, Paul? Nothing. Whether you eat or drink or whatever you do to the glory of God, he says. Created for worship, recreated for worship. It's interesting, isn't it, that when Jesus sends the disciples out in what we have rightfully called the Great Commission, he says that they are to go and to make disciples of all the nations, baptizing them in the name of the Father, the Son, and the Holy Spirit, teaching them to observe all that I have commanded you. Lo, I'm with you always, even to the very end of the age. It's interesting, isn't it, that it's an echo of that mandate in the garden. Be fruitful and multiply. What are you to do? You're to fill the earth with all of these images of God, so that when God looks upon creation, that he sees his glory reflected back to him,

0: and God worshipers.
1: It is our duty to worship God. What does it mean to worship God? Well, both in the Old and New Testament, the words that are used for worship, they have the idea of bending down and kissing the bottom of the cloak of someone's garment, where you're giving them honor, you're giving them their due. Worship, I think, maybe is best to define as our response to what we value the most. It's what you and I have set our minds upon, our hearts upon, what stirs our affections beyond anything else. What is that? For the Christian, it is to be God. We are God worshipers. He is our deepest desire. It's our duty. God himself is passionate for his own glory. He says this in Isaiah 48, "For my name's sake, I defer my anger. For the sake of my praise, I restrain it for you, that I may not cut you off. Behold, I have refined you, but not as silver. I have tried you in the furnace of affliction. For my own sake, for my own sake I do it. For how should my name be profaned? My glory I will not give to another." God is jealous for his own glory. He's jealous for it. And the Christian is to be jealous for his glory. It's our duty. It's what we were recreated for. But it's not just our duty, it's our delight. My daughter is a wonderful young lady. She is 16 now, but when she was maybe 7 or 8 years old, she was wowed by astronomy. She loved to read. She always loves to read. She always has something that she is diving into and learning and teaching me about. And at that time, it was all about astronomy. And she had heard that there was going to be a blood moon in Michigan, like Michigan hadn't experienced for, I don't remember how long, a decade or something. And she was so excited. I mean, she was doing all kinds of research about it, looking it up, was writing all kinds of notes about it. And for weeks, we planned this night that this blood moon was going to be what we were going to do that night. And we had laid out the night before her binoculars. It was going to be a cold morning, so we had laid out all the right clothes. She had a piece of notebook paper and colored pencils there so she could take them outside with her and draw it when she saw it. And we were ready, and I was supposed to wake her up about 3 o'clock in the morning and take her out and look at this blood moon when it was at its height. And I woke up excitedly that morning and raced upstairs to get her, this thing we'd planned for weeks and weeks. And she jumped out of bed and ran downstairs and got all of her stuff. And we went outside and we stood on the driveway and we looked up at this blood moon. And I took a glance at it, but then I was just watching her. She looked up, and then she looked at me. And she looked up, and she looked at me. And then she looked up, and then she looked at me, and she said, "Dad, this has not changed my life one bit." When you encounter Christ, it changes every bit of your life. It doesn't just become a duty to glorify him. It becomes your delight. It's what stirs you. It's what shapes your mind and shapes your heart. It's what shapes your affections. It's what shapes your actions, your living. It shapes everything. Westminster Catechism, of course, is getting at that. That famous first question and answer, what is the chief end of man? Man's chief end is to glorify God and enjoy him forever. Isn't that fascinating how the Westminster Divines picked this up, that these two things are together? That God's glory and our delight are together. That

0: He could have required us giving him glory and not attached our delight to it, but that's not what he does in his exceeding kindness. He says, look, I created you for this reason, and so you find your ultimate delight in glorifying me. There's delight in this. His glory, our delight. You can't have delight, true delight, apart from his glory. And you're only going to have delight as you give him glory. All of life becomes about this. And notice the Westminster Divines, they say, man's chief end is to glorify God and enjoy him forever. It's forever. This is what's unique about the Christian. If we think about all of life being about worship and glorifying God, how is it that you get a mindset that does that? How is it that you think through that and allow that to shape you? I think one of the things has to be is that we just look at the world differently. We just look at it differently. There's an old word that it's fallen on hard times. I'd like to bring it back, but it's that word pilgrim. I like that word, pilgrim. Christian understands we're pilgrims, that this world isn't all that there is. We understand that we are going from here to there. Here's what's fascinating, is that we know that everyone in this world is a pilgrim. They just don't understand it, but the Christian must. I'm going from here to there. That changes my perspective on everything. That means that everything that I do here is aimed at there. Seek ye first the kingdom of heaven. I'm seeking Christ and his glory and seeking what I will enjoy for all of eternity. It's living all of life to the glory of God. Does that mean that you and I don't enjoy the things of this world? Absolutely not. He gave us taste buds for a reason. He gave us sunsets for a reason. We're to enjoy our families. We're to enjoy recreation. We're to enjoy rest. We're to enjoy a good steak. But it means I don't chiefly enjoy those things. I chiefly enjoy him. And all of my life being aligned to that enjoyment and that seeking. I'm going from here to there, where I will eternally dwell with him who is the lover of my soul. And someone asked me recently, another pastor, he said, Jason, if you could teach anything or form anything within the congregation that you serve, what would that be? I said, oh, that's easy. I don't even have to think about that. I just want them to see more of the beauty of Christ. Because the more of the beauty of Christ that you see, the more you long for it. And the more of the beauty of Christ you see, the more you will long for heaven and see yourself as a pilgrim in this world. The more that you see and appreciate the beauty of Christ, the more you will long to hear his word because you want to hear from Christ. The more you will want to pray because you want to speak to Christ. The more you will want to sing praise because you want to adore Christ. The more you will want to love his people because they are the body of Christ. The more that you will want to live more for Christ in all of life because you want to become more like the one that you love so that you're even more prepared to be with him in glory. The Christian is ever seeking a more clear and more full picture of the beauty of Christ. And so all of our life live to his glory. Whether you eat or drink or whatever you do, do to the glory of God. We're going from here to there. Don't rest. I love Pilgrim's Progress by John Bunyan, you know, where it's a time where a Christian will lay down and take a little rest, and then that scroll will roll away. He forgot he was a pilgrim. Demas, Paul will say, has abandoned me because he's fallen in love with the world. He forgot he was a pilgrim. Now, we keep that always before us. And that makes living today actually worthwhile. That makes what I do today actually meaningful, because it's meaningful for all of eternity, what I do today. People say, you're too heavenly minded to be in your earthly good. No, when you're heavenly minded, then you're actually earthly good, because now today matters. Why? Because there is a forever tomorrow that matters. So what I do today matters for eternity. Pilgrim mindset. We're created for worship. Because of the fall, God, in his exceeding kindness, has poured out grace upon us so that we can be recreated for worship. And all of our life is to be lived in worship. Now, we're going to look at this in different ways over these next lessons. But this is the overarching, isn't it, for the Christian, is that all of my life is to be a living sacrifice to him. I'm recreated for worship. So are you.
1: What a wonderful truth to meditate on, that we are recreated for worship. And it's deeply encouraging to know that this recreation is not something we've done for ourselves. It's God's work, and he has graciously remade us after the image of his Son to worship him. 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
2: 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When the Al-Shabaab rebels burst through the door, Pastor Yusuf wasn't surprised. For years, the Al-Qaeda-linked rebel group had vowed to wipe out all remaining Christians in Somalia. He knew persecution was coming. It was just a question of when. And as Pastor Yusuf fell to the rebels' bullets, his familiar prayer echoed out, "Lord, your kingdom come. Your will be done on earth as it is in heaven." Pray that our brothers and sisters in Somalia would remain strong for the sake of the joy set before them, and that they'd never lose sight of their blessed hope in Jesus Christ.
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4: 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Faithful stewardship does not squeeze people in their need. 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
5: 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It's flowing in the direction of overload. 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This is the Cornerstone. Old Faithful Geyser in Yellowstone Park. 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Nope. 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
1: Let me ask you a question. 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Stay with me.
0: 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And through all of it, the same underlying thread, wisdom. Knowing the right thing to do, the right way, for the right reason. 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Now here's Chip Ingram with his message, Step Into.
2: So if you'll open up to 1 Timothy chapter 5, let's continue Paul's coaching to Timothy, and then we'll talk about the application to us. First two verses, he's going to say, look, Timothy, in general, here's how to relate to everybody in the church. Do not sharply rebuke an older man.
3: Amen.
2: And to the younger men as brothers, to the older women as mothers, and to the younger women as sisters in all purity. Verse 3, honor widows. If any woman, verse 16, who is a believer, has dependent widows, she must first assist them, and the church must not be burdened so that it may assist those who are actually widows. Think of emotional intelligence. Timothy, be tender and sensitive with older men. Don't rebuke them. Timothy, with mothers, be tender and sensitive. Timothy, by the way, if people can take care of their own households and they're trying to mooch off the church, it's tough love. Tim's going, ooh. These principles that I've laid out about relationships, you do them without bias. And you do them without partiality. You don't let, just because people have money or power or influence or gave to buy this or buy that, or they intimidate people, it's not what leaders do, Timothy. Then he gives him some warnings. Do not lay hands upon anyone too quickly and thereby share responsibility for the sins of others. Keep yourself free from sin. I like verse 23. I'm not even sure why it's in here other than, you know what, I've been pretty hard on you. Let me just give you a little personal encouragement, right? Timothy, don't go on drinking only water, but use a little wine for the sake of your stomach and your frequent ailments. Then he goes back, the sins of some people are quite evident going on before them to judgment. For others, their sins follow after. Timothy, you got to be really careful who you put in leadership. Because here's the deal. Some people you put in leadership, they mess up and everyone knows they mess up. But some people go to their grave and we don't find out about the damage or what's happened until later, but it's devastating. And without mentioning any names, I think you can all think of some of the greatest Christian leaders in our whole generation who in recent times revelations about their sexual indiscretions and that have rocked, in this particular case, not the United States, globally. And what I can tell you is, for reasons God only knows, I've been in three church ministries in my life. In every one of those three, I followed someone who fell morally. I will tell you something. You can't fathom or grasp how long the ripples, the people who, I can't trust God, I can't believe in God anymore. I believed in that person. If he did that, a weak man in a weak moment under the right circumstances, beginning with me and everyone in this room and anyone who ever watches this, you can fall. I mean, if David, I read the scriptures, man, if David can fall, who can't? And so he's really warning him, hey, Timothy, just having the right doctrine doesn't make you a great pastor. Man, you gotta have people skills. Hey, just being right doesn't make you a great leader. Just being right and having the right intentions don't make you a great leader, a great husband, a great father, or a great dad. Being right with the right doctrine, with the right intentions, with the emotional intelligence to know how to relate to people in a way that builds a bridge so they can hear and understand and the truth be applied so it comes as a help and a support instead of a hammer that crushes. And I think the sin that can happen when we want to help or reprove other people is our anger and our sense of self-righteousness. And even out of deep concern, at times I've disciplined some of my kids with an intensity as they were growing up that I had to go back and apologize. Thank God for wives, right? And see, that's what Paul is trying to help Timothy learn. And so the coaching nuggets here are maintain these principles without bias, doing nothing in a spirit of partiality. I want you to start thinking about relationships. Start with your wife, if you're married, close friends, if you have children, leadership in the church, relationships in a small group, work relationships, friendships. I want you to start thinking of God, is there anyone or anything that you need me to adjust? You need me to be more emotionally intelligent and to do it without bias. The response is, do not sharply rebuke an older man. Appeal to him as a father, to younger men as brothers, older women as mothers, and the younger women as sisters in all purity. And what I can say to you is, doing that without bias has been a big journey for me. Powerful people intimidate us. Rich, rich people can intimidate you. People that don't look like you, who don't act like you, who don't believe like you, who vote for a different party than you, who have more tattoos than you, whose hair looks differently than you, whose color of their skin is different from you, who come from a different background than you. All those things can cause us to unconsciously have a lens or a bias because we've grown up in a world that's different than their world, and it takes emotional intelligence guided by the Spirit of God. You know, it goes back to, I don't know if you know St. Francis's prayer. It's such a great prayer. He asked God to grant me to be an agent of your blessing to people. And then one of the great lines is, he says, I ask that I might seek to love rather than to be loved, to understand rather than to be understood. And empathy is the very first thing that we all need in every problem relationship. It changes everything. You might jot this in your notes. This has been so helpful. Everyone behaves in a way that makes sense to them. And if you can realize that, then you don't demonize them and they're terrible and they're wrong and they've done this. Now, I may totally disagree. They may be wrong, but it makes sense to them. From the information they have and the way they were brought up and their belief system and their worldview, doing X, Y, or Z really makes sense to them. If you can back that up and try to figure out why it makes sense to them and build a bridge of relationship, then there's hope. But casting grenades at one another, it's not faring too well. Here's what the coaching I think the Lord gives us through the Apostle Paul. Here's the underlying issue. Circle it, if you will, wisdom. The concept of wisdom, it's a Hebrew concept. And wisdom isn't intellect. Wisdom is skill. In fact, in the Old Testament, when the word is used of building the temple, he uses this word for wisdom for the guy that has the ability to do artwork and building. And Proverbs uses wisdom to say it's knowing the right thing to do in the right way for the right reason. Wisdom with knowledge and understanding and how to apply that. What Paul's trying to say is this is the wisdom you need in relationships. The underlying question for me and for you is, am I willing to address the relational challenges in my home, work, and church? I'm just going to go on record. The average man is not willing to address the relational challenges in your home. You just figure out how to deal with it. Your silo, her silo. The kids will be like that. I guess things will some other time. I don't know any man that over some time doesn't have conflict in communication, conflict in your sex life, conflict with in-laws, conflict with money, and I've struggled with all of them. And I can tell you that at different seasons in my life, I didn't want to face them, so I buried them. And so what you learn to do is when there's something that needs to be addressed, it's easier to turn on ESPN. It's easier to drink a couple beers. It's easier to go in the garage and get a workout. Anything but talk about the issue that really, honey, you know what? I went away to this retreat and God spoke to me about our relationship and I've sensed over time, I'd like to talk about that. Or maybe it's a son that's grown. Maybe it's someone you haven't forgiven. Maybe it's a boss that did you in. Maybe it's someone in your small group that, I've had pastors tell me, I'm watching people with 20 years of deep relationship in our church split. And I mean not talk to each other. I have families in our churches that don't, younger generation and older generation are not communicating over all these secondary issues. What you need is wisdom, and God will show you.
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2: The action required is, I call it stepping into. It's, of all the things that's hard, I think, for us as men, it's stepping into relational messy stuff. If you're older, you got to ask yourself, why would my younger son who loves Jesus be so adamantly opposed to my political view of things? Ask him and seek to understand and really listen. Why would my father who loves God and cares about God, how in the world could he vote for so-and-so or support this when all these other issues are combined with it? Ask him. I'm gonna encourage you to memorize verse 1 and 2 until it's both in your heart and in your hands of practicing. This is how I'm gonna deal with older men. This is how I'm gonna deal with younger men. I'm not gonna be superior and I'm not gonna feel inferior. This is how I'm gonna view my brothers. This is how I'm gonna treat, I'm gonna think of the various women in my life that are younger as sisters in Christ. If you're gonna step into a delicate relational issue, you need to get outside help. Might be an older man, could be a pastor, might be a counselor. Just someone that, you know them and whoever it is knows them. And then I would say you have to develop a plan and then a time to act. If you walk out of here going, I got to address this with one of my kids. I need to address this with the guy that I used to work with. I need to address this with that pastor or one of the leaders of that church that we left over X, Y, or Z. Dude, write it down and say, by this date, I will address that. Good intentions accomplish nothing. And then when the emotion comes up like, oh man, I don't know how to do that, then just admit that. God, I don't know how to do that. Or are you ready for this one? At least I'm going to just share. God, I'm afraid to do that. And I'm afraid to do that. I mean, what if this, it's not good now, but it could be a lot worse, right? If you are willing, get someone who will help you develop the plan and show you how to do it. There's a book, I don't know the author, my son had me read it. It's called Critical Conversations. It's very short, but it really talks about how do you not put off having that conversation that are the most critical and how to do it in a positive way. Everything from what to do, how to do it, when to do it, in what environment, and how to set it up. Super book. The unspoken need is to develop personal courage. you need to be emotionally intelligent, but my experience is most of us are fairly smart enough to know what we really need to do. My observation is we don't have the courage to do it. I can remember early on the courage to go to marriage counseling because our marriage was in real trouble. Just recently, I had a situation with someone that's really, really close to me, and I didn't know how to handle it. And I took, you know, I'm a pastor, and my background is in theology and psychology. I got a few tools in my bag, and I got stuck. I called a guy from Southern California. I said, John, I'm really stuck. Could you tell me if someone in my area, he's got to be really good and really biblical, because I don't want a bunch of, you know, psychobabble. But I'm stuck, and I don't know what to do. He said, yeah, I got a guy. Man, I drove up to Milpitas area and sat down with him for an hour and had a couple, three sessions on Zoom. I got news for you. If I had a compound fracture, I wouldn't go, oh, I got this. You know, real man can handle compound fracture. If I don't know how to handle something in a relationship, I'm going to go to a good doctor and ask for help. Can I encourage you? Do whatever it takes. Here's how. First, know the truth. Joshua 1:9, some of you know, right? Have I not commanded you? Be strong and courageous. Do not tremble or be dismayed, for the Lord your God is with you, right? Wherever you go. You don't have to be afraid. Proverbs 17:17, a friend loves at all times and a brother is born for adversity. I've got to know the truth. God's got someone to help me with this. Living the truth is Matthew 7, and it's a classic passage of do not judge lest you be judged. And I want to make one point. Be careful that when you are addressing a relational challenge, that you don't sit in the position of, I've got the truth, and I just need to get this person to see the truth. That's a non-starter. What you have is a perspective of the truth that is your lens that is developed over time. In fact, this was such an area of arrogance in my life that got pointed out so painfully in some of my leadership years where I had to admit where I was. It was a failure of leadership. I unconsciously thought that my perspective was the perspective. And so I wrote out on a card when I have to talk to someone about something that I think might be hard. I literally have memorized. Here's my first line. I sense we need to talk about something. And what I would like to share with you is this. I have a perspective. I'm not telling you it's the truth. I'm not telling you it's reality. I'm telling you it's my current perspective of the situation that I think we need to get on the table here. Because this event, you don't understand. And you're right, and they need to get with the program. You're right. Dude will kill any option. And then you have

0: to do it in two. Not in any trespass, spiritual. The idea is mature such a one in a spirit of gentleness. To yourselves so that you will not be tear one another's burdens and therefore of Christ. We so need each other. Finally, just hands-on in terms of sharing the truth. And so one man shall. In other words, my life that are really good at, and especially I was pretty good at speaking about the love. And then as I matured a little in the truth, but not very much in love, people has helped me get better at. That's what I can tell you. What you really, and that keeps you from doing it, rarely it does. But it's the that will keep you genuine maturity. Here's Ephesians chapter 4:11. As God gave gifted leaders ministry until we all become. Says here's the litmus test of whether the other is relational. As we children taught by every deceitful scheming. In other words, so if you, but the truth in aspects, him who is the and the real goal. By that supplies upper working part, causes the growth of the body for the building up of nation, reconciliation for us in our relationships.
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0: 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Box 3007, Atlanta, Georgia 30024. Well, now here's Chip with some final thoughts.
1: As we close today's message, I want to actually read two key verses from 1 Timothy 5 that are at the heart of everything that we shared. Do not sharply rebuke an older man, but rather appeal to him as a father, to the younger men as brothers, to the older women as mothers, and to the younger women as sisters in all purity. And then it goes on, as we learned, to talk about widows and others. But I just want to ask you, how are you speaking to different people? Is it with kindness? Is it with sensitivity? In the message, I challenge you to step into these relationships and to memorize that passage. Are you ready? Memorize that passage. I mean, just get that in your mind where you're thinking, you know, older people and men and women and peers and younger women and other young guys, and just to really think there's a way to talk about even controversial things that doesn't put down the person, that respects them as a person, that shares your thoughts with dignity and understanding, not with harshness. Second, when you have a tough situation that's coming up, get some good outside counsel. And then finally, develop a very specific timeline to act. Here's what I want you to do. As you heard this message, two questions. Who do you need to talk to? Second question, is there anyone you need to apologize to? It's not about being right. It's about, do you have the right attitude? And in the body of Christ, right relationships matter more than you being right. Oh God, would you bring healing about in your body? Would you help us to recognize where, even if we believe with all of our heart what we believe or what we've said is right, would you please forgive us for the way we've said it or the people that we've attacked? And would you give us the courage and the humility to go to them today and ask them to forgive us for the way we said it? Amen.
0: Well, that's all for today's program. I'm Dave Drewy, and we'll see you next time when Chip Ingram continues our study called You Were Made for More, right here on the weekend edition of Living on the Edge. 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

0: For American Family News, I'm Robert Thornton. CENTCOM says another round of strikes against Iran were launched for the seventh consecutive night. Fox's Mike Tobin has more on an observation tower that was hit.
1: The tower, according to U.S., gave Iran the ability to track and menace shipping in the Gulf of Oman, therefore shipping the transit of the strait. Central Command says the destruction weakens the Revolutionary Guard's ability to coordinate attacks on commercial shipping. Bandar Kamir and Bandar Abbas both saw road bridges and rail bridges destroyed. The goal is to disrupt the ability of the Iranians to resupply and attack. And for the first time, Iran has acknowledged that strikes are taking a toll on the power grid. Residents to the south of the country have been urged to scale back on electricity consumption, particularly air conditioning.
0: U.S. companies signed roughly $60 billion in agreements and partnerships with the Iraqi government today, including deals intended to create alternative routes for shipping oil out of the Persian Gulf. The deals signed at the U.S. Chamber of Commerce also involved other industries, including healthcare, communications, and infrastructure. New York City Democratic Socialists of America co-chair Gustavo Gordillo was on Fox today to defend the Rent Guidelines Board's historic decision to impose a 0% rent increase on nearly 1 million rent-stabilized units, amid sharp pushback from property owners. He argued that landlords are already receiving more than they deserve.
2: They're complaining that 12 is not enough, and we don't think that anyone should have a constitutional right to double-digit returns on their investment.
0: Critics and industry groups who are expected to challenge the measure in court point to the board's own price index of operating costs, which documented an over 5% rise in building expenses over the past year. A White House teleprompter operator is being investigated after allegedly placing bets on President Trump's speeches. Caleb Castile has more.
3: Gabriel Perez has allegedly made more than $90,000 off betting on what President Trump would say when he takes the stage. He did this on the prediction market Kalshi, which has been the focus of many lawsuits from attorney generals and private plaintiffs alike. Investigators say that Perez has placed bets on the State of the Union speeches, Trump's Davos address, and more primetime speeches. Kalshi says that it began surveillance flagging in March because the bets placed did not adhere to typical patterns seen on the app. At a White House presser, Press Secretary Caroline Levitt had this to say about the situation after Perez was put on administrative leave.
4: The White House has extremely strict ethical guidelines with respect to issues like this, and as I just told you, this individual will no longer be here. The administrative leave is unpaid, to be very clear. That was a decision by the president.
3: Perez has worked for the Trump administration since 2016 and has routinely traveled with the president and been able to master the president's speaking style. Former Commodity Futures Trading Commissioner Kristen Johnson told CBS Mornings that insider trading is no longer restricted to those on Wall Street.
5: Where there are violations of insider trading laws that raise these types of red flags and trigger alarms, it's important for there to be prompt investigations and swift enforcement.
3: Sources told Newsweek that the CFTC is willing to settle with Perez, requiring him to return all the profits that he made. Prosecutors have declined to push for criminal charges.
0: Airlines are warning that changes to daylight saving time would have a major impact on the industry and that changes would need to be implemented over time to account for challenges it would create for scheduling. Trade group Airlines for America released a statement which warned that changes would have considerable implications for aviation. The warning comes as the House this week advanced the Sunshine Protection Act, which would allow states to voluntarily observe daylight saving time throughout the year and end the twice annual clock changes.
6: So, do you bring your friends up here?
7: I haven't got many friends.
6: Oh, sorry.
0: Oscar-winning Irish actress Brenda Fricker, whose decades-long career included an Academy Award-winning performance in My Left Foot and a memorable role in Home Alone 2, Lost in New York, has died. She remains instantly recognizable to millions of fans for portraying the gentle pigeon lady in 1992's Home Alone 2. Fricker was 81. That is all our time for now. You can find more news at AFN.net. I'm Robert Thornton.
8: 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Stay tuned. You want to hear this.
9: That's Attorney David Gibbs Jr., and this is the Legal Alert.
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7: This is John MacArthur welcoming you to Portraits of Grace. During the past 25 years, there's been a tremendous upsurge in interest, both secular and religious, in demons, the occult, Satan worship, and evil supernatural influences. It has even led to special emphasis on spiritual warfare. But that emphasis is not biblical, and it leads to an unbalanced perspective on the role Satan has in our trials. So how do you fight Satan? Well, the Apostle Peter tells us to resist him, which simply means you stand up against him with your spiritual feet solidly planted on the objective truth of the Bible. The devil is a liar and a deceiver, and the best way to confront and deflect his onslaughts is with the infallible, revealed truth of Scripture. That's the sword of the Spirit. So follow the Apostle Paul's admonition for standing against Satan by taking every thought captive to the obedience of Christ, and you'll be a portrait of grace.
10: It's Crazy Money Day. Hi, I'm Chuck Bentley with My Money Life from Crown. In 1971, Phil Knight asked a graphic design student to create a logo for his new shoe company. Carolyn Davidson needed cash for her art classes. She came up with the Nike swoosh and billed him $35 for 17 hours of work. In 1983, 4 years after the company went public, she was honored at a reception. Knight gave her a gold ring set with a diamond in the shape of the swoosh and an envelope containing 500 shares of Nike stock. That stock is now worth several million dollars. Davidson's journey shows how recognition sometimes takes time. In her case, she was rewarded by a company that was grateful. We may not know the extent of our work or experience any recognition until our life on earth is ended. The Apostle Paul encourages us in Galatians 6, "Let us not become weary in doing good, for at the proper time we will reap a harvest if we don't give up. Therefore, as we have opportunity, let us do good to all people, especially to those who belong to the family of believers." And then in Colossians 3, he said, "Whatever you do, work at it with all your heart, as working for the Lord, not for human masters, since you know you will receive an inheritance from the Lord as a reward. It is the Lord Christ you are serving." Recognition may not swoosh in immediately, but our hope is in eternal rewards. Now, I'm excited to invite you to join us in beautiful Knoxville, Tennessee, September the 10th through the 12th. We want to celebrate all that God has done through Crown over the last 50 years. Learn more at crown.org/50 years.

0: The Journey Diaries with Richard Speer. As a young man, his wild living led him to prison.
1: I got into drugs in 1997. The thing that scared me the most was not getting another fix. And to this day, I can't figure out why, but I was missing something. And then I got locked up and I was crying because I was just so distraught over the way I'd hurt my mom and my family. I started going to church in prison, and then I just asked Jesus, if you are real, I've heard about you, I've known about you, but I really don't know you. I want you to come into my life and show me who you are. At that moment, I got this absolutely warmth around my body. I rubbed my face, there were no more tears, and that day I knew I was saved. I got out of jail, I quit drinking, I quit smoking, quit doing drugs, and it's been 8 years last month. I can't even explain how wonderful it is to be alive and to know the Lord.
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0: A teacher in a Christian school asked her students why they believed in Jesus and the Bible. 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Secondhand faith is not enough. Kids must be taught basic apologetics, because if they don't know why they believe, they may not believe for long. A message from The Cornerstone.
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0: more misunderstood than the Sermon on the Mount. Some people treat it as the entire message of Christianity, believing that if the world would simply follow these teachings, everything would be better. Others go the opposite extreme and say that it has little or nothing to say to this generation. Well, in this message, Dr. J. Vernon McGee helps us see a better way to understand it. The Sermon on the Mount isn't a program for fixing society, and it's not something to ignore either. Instead, it reveals the character of those who belong to God's kingdom, and it reminds us how deeply we need the righteousness that only Christ can give us. Before we begin, let's hear from Eden, a fellow passenger on the Bible bus, and she writes this. I first started listening to Dr. J. Vernon McGee's teaching on Through the Bible back in 1977. I'd come to America as a foreign student from Ethiopia, and those programs were such a help and encouragement as I tried to adjust to life in a new country. Since 1999, I've been a regular listener, sometimes listening to the daily program two or even three times a day on the app. Over the years, my Christian life has grown so much through Dr. McGee's teaching. I'm truly grateful for him and for everyone at the Through the Bible headquarters. Honestly, it wouldn't be an exaggeration to say that discovering this ministry has been one of the best things that has happened to me since I came to America. Everything else in life is temporary, but the Word of God lasts forever. It's also wonderful to hear that you are now reaching people in Ethiopia in several languages, including Amharic, Oromo, and Tigrinya. My country truly needs the clear teaching of God's Word and the message of the Lord Jesus Christ. And what about you? When did God's Word begin to take root in your life? How has Scripture helped steady you through seasons of change? What keeps you coming back to the study in the Bible again and again? Well, you know we'd love to hear your story, so send us a note with the feedback tool in our app or email us at BibleBus@ttb.org or write to us at Box 7100. Pasadena, California, 91109. In Canada, Box 25325, London, Ontario, N6C 6B1. You can also leave us a voicemail anytime at 1-800-65-BIBLE. Let's pray. Father, thank you for the many listeners around the world who are growing in faith as they study the Bible with us. As we open the Scriptures now, Lord, would you quiet our hearts and then teach us by your Spirit. Help us to not only understand your truth, but to live it in everyday life. In Jesus' name, amen. Here's the Sunday sermon on Through the Bible with Dr. J. Vernon McGee.
1: This morning, our subject is the Sermon on the Mount for today. The far right and the radical left are not only terms which apply to politics today, but also to the interpretation of the Sermon on the Mount. No document has been subjected to such extreme viewpoints of interpretation as the Sermon on the Mount. As a result, it has suffered much abuse and it's been misunderstood. It has been hurt more in the house of its friends than any other place. Now, these two umbrellas, extreme viewpoints, have been raised over this very noble document, and many think that you have to get under one or the other. I trust this morning we'll be able to show you do not have to get under either one of them. First of all, let me note briefly the radical left. They see in the Sermon on the Mount the total message of the Christian faith. It is the epitome of Christianity. It is the final message and the total expression of the Lord Jesus Christ. It is the sine qua non of the gospel. It is the quid pro quo for the cross and the death of Christ. It actually is the motivation for the United Nations today. May I say that this philosophy has proven suicidal for our nation. Nothing could be further from the truth of the teaching of the Sermon on the Mount that it is to be given today to the nations of the world and that they are to keep the Sermon on the Mount. It is the law of the kingdom. It is the manifesto of the king.

the platform by which Jesus Christ will come to power on this earth someday. He never intended to give the Sermon on the Mount to unregenerate man. It was never intended to give to nations today. It was never intended to be put into operation like that, simply because you cannot put it into operation, and he never intended that it should be used in that connection. It's idiotic, and I use that statement after a great deal of thought. It's idiotic to try and get unredeemed men to live by it. It's almost absurd today, and it has made more hypocrites than anything else that I know of. For instance, the Sermon on the Mount says, resist not evil. If you followed that literally, you'd take every lock off of every door you have in your place. Why do you have it there? For an ornament? Do you enjoy coming home at night and fumbling around in the dark to find the key to get into your home? No, you put it there to resist evil, to keep the thief out. But he said, resist not evil. May I say to you that reading the Sermon on the Mount ought to startle and alert us today. To begin with, the word Father is used 17 times in this Sermon on the Mount. Nowhere are we told in this Sermon on the Mount how that you get to the place where you become a son of God so that you can call God your Father. Nowhere in the Old Testament will you find that. The nation Israel as a nation considered God Father, but no individual Israelite ever went to God and called him Father in a personal way. Never was in the Old Testament. Our Lord, when he gave this, is giving it to men and women who have come into a relationship with God where they now can call him Father. And that means they have been regenerated. And you won't find anything about regeneration in the Sermon on the Mount. You'll find nothing about faith in Christ in the Sermon on the Mount. You find nothing about the new birth here. It is a manifesto given to those who are the citizens of the kingdom, who are already sons of God. It doesn't tell you how you become a son of God. It is to be the law of the kingdom that he shall establish on this earth, and when he's reigning down here, you can take the locks off of your door. But until then, may I say, we are to resist evil. For our Lord said in another place, a strong man armed keepeth his household. May I say that today should be the law of the land, if you please. Now, that's one extreme viewpoint, that we are to saddle the Sermon on the Mount on godless nations today and try to get them to abide by. And it's pious hypocrisy to get up and ask an unregenerate man to keep the Sermon on the Mount. The other extreme view is to the far right. They say the Sermon on the Mount has no message for this day in which we live. Fact of the matter is, they say it's even sinful to consider it as having a meaning and an application for today. May I say to you, this type of interpretation would soon destroy the Bible. One group would get rid of all of it but the Sermon on the Mount, and the other would get rid of the Sermon on the Mount. And after you've done that, my friend, you haven't anything left. These are two extreme viewpoints today. May I say that the Sermon on the Mount contains great spiritual principles. And these principles are an expression of the mind and the will of Christ. The Sermon on the Mount is a manifesto of the King. It's the law of the kingdom.
And will you hear me carefully? It requires the presence and power of the king to enforce it. And when he's here, he'll enforce it. But not today. No law is any good unless it's enforced. It's not that we need more laws. We need to have them enforced. And a law, unless it is enforced, is not law, my beloved. And therefore, the Sermon on the Mount is law. It will be enforced when he reigns. Now, the Sermon on the Mount reveals the character of the subjects of the kingdom. It reveals the inner life rather than the outward conformity. It reveals what they are. Let me give you an example. Blessed are the pure in heart, for they shall see God. Do you qualify? Do you know anybody who does? If you believe today that you can qualify on that kind of basis, you're not only dead wrong, but you'll never get into his presence if it depends on the pure in heart. He's speaking about those that have been clothed with the righteousness of Christ, who have come by faith and have trusted God and can now be called the pure in heart. He's not telling you in the Sermon on the Mount how. He's telling you who. He doesn't tell you how you become this way. He tells you how you will act after you become a child of God. The Sermon on the Mount is theocentric. That's a big word. That means it's God-centered. It is not anthropocentric, which means man-centered, as the liberal claims that it is. I listened to one several years ago making the claim that the Sermon on the Mount was anthropocentric, and for that reason that men today should put it in force here on the earth. It's not man-centered at all. Have you ever noticed that right on this same page where we began here, let your light so shine before men that they may see your good works and glorify you? No, sir. Glorify your Father which is in heaven. May I say it's God-centered all the way through. It is for the glory of God, if you please. Now, it will be enforced in its entirety when he is here to rule. Have you ever noticed that the second psalm says something we don't like very much, but it's there? He shall rule them with a rod of iron. May I say, if you have the will, a renewed, redeemed will, to want to do his will and go his way, that rod of iron won't disturb you at all. May I say, it's going to be awful to the man who tries to cross it, who's in rebellion against God. And when we come to the book of Revelation, the Holy Spirit was afraid we might have missed that. And again, it is stated, he shall rule them with a rod of iron. May I say, when he's here in person, the Sermon on the Mount will be enforced to the very letter. And I personally do not think we have all what is called the Sermon on the Mount, only a fragment. He only took two commandments, lifted them to the nth degree. What did he do with the other eight? He lifted them also. But we don't have the record. He took two commandments. He said, if you are angry with your brother, you're guilty of murder. Is there anyone here who's not a murderer? May I see your hand? Man, I'm in the wrong.

Not the act, the look. Want to qualify today? May I say to you, my friend, the Sermon on the Mount condemns the best man that ever walked this earth. It shows that man today that he needs a Savior, and he needs a clothing for his unrighteousness today. This morning, I want to examine some of the principles that are stated in the Sermon on the Mount, and I want to look at them in three different areas. Since this is the ultimate goal for the earth, since this is expression of the mind of Christ, may I say to you, it does have a message for us today, a spiritual message, and I do believe that we ought to consider it. And certainly in this particular area, these three areas in which we're going today. In the sixth chapter, he deals with formalities in religion, and he condemns it. He says that a ritual is something that is done before man, but he condemns the ritual and says there must be reality because that's before God. He says that religion is not horizontal in spite of what's being said today. That religion is perpendicular. And that a man must first of all be right with God before he can be right with anybody or anything down here. That's primary. He says that it's spiritual and it's not physical. And in his day, there was a God-given religion that had gone to seed, and it was far from God, but he had given it, and it was a ritual. It was the ritual that was connected with the tabernacle and then with the temple. And men thought because they went through a ritual of religion down here, walking to and fro, that somehow or another it brought them into the presence of God. And he moves into three areas. And will you listen to him? He says, take heed that ye do not your alms before men to be seen of them. Otherwise, ye have no reward of your Father which is in heaven. Now, the word alms that's used here is a word that means righteous acts. It has to do with everything that is connected with the life of a son of God. It doesn't make any difference what you do, that would cover it. Then he becomes specific, and he says, therefore, when thou doest thine alms, and this is a different word for alms than the one that was used in verse 1. Therefore, when thou doest thine alms, it's the Greek word that we get our word eleemosynary from. We hear today of the eleemosynary institutions. That means, it's just a nice word for a charity institution. And that's the word that's used here. Doing your deeds of giving, if you please. Therefore, when thou doest thine alms, do not sound a trumpet before thee as the hypocrites do in the synagogue and in the streets, that they may have glory of men. Verily, I say unto you, they have their reward. Now, the word a hypocrite does not carry here the connotation that it does today. Today, we've made it mean an awful thing, and I think rightly so. But nevertheless, when our Lord used it, he had one thing in mind. The word hypocrite comes from two Greek words, hupo, krino. Krino means to answer. Hupo means to answer back. And it was a name given to actors in a play. If you have ever read the plays of Sophocles or Euripides, you will find that in those plays that those who take the parts are called hupocrates. That is, they're called actors. They play a part. They are playing something that is not real to them. They're going through motions and doing things that actually does not reveal their character at all. Now, our Lord said this, when

0: you do things, that is, in your giving, don't be an actor. Let this thing be real with you. Now, that's the thing that he's talking about here. He says that you're to do this before your Father. Now, will you notice that? When thou doest alms, let not thy left hand know what thy right hand doeth, that thine alms may be in secret, and thy Father, which seeth in secret, himself shall reward thee openly. Now, he does not explain here how you become a son of God. Nowhere does he explain it in the Sermon on the Mount. The assumption is that you are a son of God. He's talking to those that are sons of God. And may I say that I think that is the terrible thing, to give this to unregenerate men and tell them this is what you're to live by. May I say, he never did that. And if you want to know the ones to whom he gave the Sermon on the Mount when he went yonder to the top of the mount, it was his disciples who came to him, and he's speaking to them. He got away from even the mob and the crowd, and he gave it to his disciples. He's speaking to those who come into a right relationship with God and who by faith in Christ are now sons of God. Now, will you listen to him? He says, the hypocrites, the actors that are playing at religion, that it's just a formality and they're just going through certain outward forms. He says, when they give, they do it this way. And they did it that way in that day. They would come to a street corner and they'd blow a trumpet. And when they would blow a trumpet, why, the crowd would come, also the poor. Now, the reason that they blew the trumpet and the reason they gave is an excuse. It was the way to announce to the poor that they were going to give something away. But it was a mighty fine way of letting your neighbors know how generous you were. It was never done secretly, always done by blowing a trumpet. Our Lord says, when you do your alms, when you do your giving, don't you go to the street corner and blow a trumpet. That's not the way you're to do. He said that these people have their reward. Now, he did say they had a reward. What is their reward? Well, why did they do it? They did it to be seen of man. They were seen of man. That's their reward. The transaction they had was horizontal. It was not perpendicular. They did it to be seen of man. They were seen of man. They got their reward. That ended the transaction. It had nothing to do with their relationship to God. And do you know a great deal of giving today is like that? When it's done to be seen of man, when it's done even giving today because even of a need, the reason that we're to give today, my beloved, is because we're giving to him. We're a priest standing at the altar offering that which is a sacrifice acceptable to God. Now, will you notice? When thou doest alms, let not thy left hand know what thy right hand do. And I love this. How in the world are you going to do something with your right hand and your left hand won't find out about it? May I say that the way that the right hand communicates to the left hand is through this telephone exchange up here we call the mind. You know what he's talking about? He says that when you give, don't send a message up here to the mind, because this is the proudest thing in the world. And if you give with your right hand, the message will go up there and say, boy, is he generous. And then the mind will go down and say to the left hand, man, are we wonderful. Did you know, left hand, did you know what the right hand did? We ought to be proud of what we're doing for God. He says, let's cut this out as far as the mind is concerned. When you give, you're not giving to minister to the mind. You're not giving because it gives you a satisfaction within. You see, we like to give because it gives us a satisfaction. You're not to minister to the mind. When you give with your right hand, your left hand is not to know, because it's not to go be translated into the mind, where there can be pride that enters in it and satisfaction. Well, you know, I'm giving to this cause because of the fact that, well, it does make me feel so good to give. My friend, when we give, we ought to give to Him because of our relationship to Him. Our Lord says, don't play act at this thing. Don't be like a bunch of actors playing a part. Make this thing real. Make this an offering acceptable to God, a sweet savor unto Him. That's the first thing. Oh, my friend, today, our giving ought to have reality in it. That's what our Lord's talking about in the Sermon on the Mount. Now, we come to the second. Will you listen? When thou prayest, thou shalt not be as the hypocrites are, for they love to pray standing in the synagogues and in the corners of the street, that they may be seen of men. Verily I say unto you, they have their reward. Because here is another matter that's not horizontal, it's perpendicular. He says that when you pray, don't do it before man at all. He says, when you pray, don't pray publicly. He says, you're to enter into your closet. And when thou hast shut thy door, pray to thy Father. You have to be a son before you can pray, which is in secret. And thy Father which seeth in secret shall reward thee openly. Now he says several things about prayer here. First, there should be sincerity in prayer. It's not the making of beautiful words. God's not interested in that. He's actually not interested in periphrastic sentences. He really doesn't care whether the sentence you pray is grammatically true or not. He has no angel checking you on your grammar. He is tremendously concerned that you be sincere. And then the second thing is simplicity. He wants prayer to be simple. And not only does he want prayer to be simple, he wants it to be brief. Don't take up all of his time. Oh, you say, but God wants to hear us. Not vain repetitions that the heathen use. I was in this prayer group, and a man prayed, and he took over, by the way. He got it right at the beginning, and he held it for at least 10 minutes. He said the same thing at least one half a dozen times. And I thought, I almost laughed, I thought, wouldn't it be funny if the Lord did speak out of heaven and say to him, brother, I got it the first time. You don't have to keep repeating these things in my presence. I heard you, and you're not heard because you keep repeating. And then he gave his own, the sample. And the Lord's prayer is very brief, and it's a wonderful prayer to begin with. And we do not use it here. Sometimes I'm asked the question, why don't you use it in your public service? Same reason that we do not use, now I lay me down to sleep. Now I lay me down to sleep is fine for little ones. You remember when you started your little one, that, and then there came a day when the little one says, God bless mama, God bless daddy. Wasn't that wonderful? And then there came a day when the little one just didn't use the prayer at all that you taught him, prayed on his own. And then there came a day when he's doing his own praying. And you don't go back to, now lay me down to sleep. Our Lord gave this prayer to start you to pray, to show you how to pray. I believe it's good for that. May I be personal a moment? My mother was not really saved until after I entered the ministry, and she didn't know how to pray. And she told me, she said, I got a book that had prayers in it, and I didn't like them, But it had the Lord's Prayer in it, and she says, I just started praying it, and then I'd go on from there. And I asked her, I said, do you still use it? Oh, no. She said, now I pray on my own. Let's grow up. It's fine for beginners. Nothing wrong with the Lord's Prayer. And if you haven't learned yet to pray, start with the Lord's Prayer. It's a wonderful place to begin. But someday graduate. Pray as Paul did in the Epistle to the Ephesians, if you please. Let me move on. The third area in which our Lord touched is the area of fasting. Someone is going to say to me this morning, but fasting is not for believers. Would you show me the scripture where that is? Well, do you think that we ought to fast today? Yes. How? Just like our Lord said. Moreover, when ye fast, be not as the hypocrites, of a sad countenance, for they disfigure their faces, that they may appear unto men to fast. Verily I say unto you, they have their reward. And a man in that day that fasted, he put on sackcloth, and he took ashes and threw it all over his head. Oh, he was a sorry looking sight. And then he'd go down the street, and people would say, ooh, look at him. My, isn't he pious? Isn't he religious? He's fasting. Our Lord says, when you fast, don't do like that. He's an actor. And that's one reason I do not like testimonies today where some individual tells about all of the sacrifices they are making. My brother, if you're fasting, keep it to yourself. It has no value if you are going to spill it out to other folks. Make your sacrifice and keep it to yourself. Now, will you listen? Moreover, when ye fast, be not as the hypocrites of a sad countenance, for they disfigure their faces that they may appear unto men to fast. Verily I say unto you, they have their reward. Three times now he said that. They have their reward. It's sarcasm. It's biting sarcasm. Our Lord knew how to use it, never to hurt, but to be helpful. It's as caustic. Oh, that statement is an acid statement. Oh, the acidity of it. They have their reward. What is the reward of the man who prays in public? He gets the answer to his prayer? No. He wasn't praying to get an answer. He was praying before a man to be seen a man. He was seen a man. That was his reward. God never heard him. Our Lord said that the Pharisee that went up to the temple to pray, God never heard him. He heard the publican who stood afar off. And this man that is fasting, he has his reward. He wanted to be seen of man, that they could commend him and say he was all that dear brother. Isn't he religious? Isn't he a wonderful saint? That's his reward. God never said it. God says, you hypocrite. You actor. You didn't do that for me. Now, immediately, someone is going to say this morning, I don't think fasting is for today. It is not commanded anywhere. Did you know it's not even commanded in the Old Testament? Our Lord mentions it. You find Paul mentioning it. But you go back under the legal system where a great many people think that it belongs. God gave feast days, he never gave fast days. Now it is true, in the Yom Kippur, the great day of atonement, when they were grieving for their sins, that was the period of fasting, but God was very careful to say to them, I don't want you coming into my presence like that when you're grieving. He says, when you come into my presence, I want you to wash your face. I want you to fix your hair. I want you to rejoice in my presence. If you think I want to hear you whining all the time, you're wrong. And God gave feast days to his people. He never gave fast days anywhere. But my beloved, when sin came into the nation, you will find that on many occasions, God's high priests and the priests in the nation, they went into sackcloth and ashes. You will find the entire city of Nineveh put on sackcloth and ashes. And you will find that the Lord Jesus commended his own disciples and defended them for not fasting, because the Pharisees came and they said, now look, how's it? John was your forerunner, and yet the disciples of John fasted, and your disciples fast not. You tell us why. He said, I'll tell you why. As long as the bridegroom is here, you don't fast. But the day is coming when the bridegroom is going to leave, and when he leaves, there are going to be days of fasting. And there came a day when they crucified him. There came a day when he came back from the dead. There came a day and he went back to heaven, and I find them fasting. The early church fasted. I find Paul in 1 Corinthians 7:5, that ye may give yourself to fasting and prayer. And in this day, when the biggest problem that we have is not getting something to eat, but eating too much, this is a day when God's people need to practice fasting. Secretly. You don't tell anybody. You don't let anybody know it. The minute that you let somebody know it, you're doing it before man. This is something that's to be done before God. And I believe that in this hour in which we are living, the seriousness of it would seem to demand on the part of some that there be fasting today. If there's sin in your life and you really mean business with God, and that's the way that Paul told it to the Corinthians, there was sin in the church there and sin in the lives of some of the believers. And he said, now, I want you to give yourself to fasting and prayer. And I think when there's sin in our lives, we do need to fast and pray. I think that when we're in serious days like we're in today, that it wouldn't hurt to have fasting and prayer. The way we do it today is we have a banquet and prayer. But, my beloved, fasting is an evidence between our souls and God that we mean business. But this is not acting. This is not to be hypocritical. This is something that is to be real. In the Sermon on the Mount, there are a great many things that are for us today. Great spiritual principles. Our giving, secret. Our praying, secret. Our fasting, secret. These are things that you do in religion. And it's so easy for them to become a formality, a liturgy, an outward ritual that we go through. Our God says, our Lord took away the cover. He skinned this thing alive called religion. And he said, these are things you don't do before man. You do them before your Father in heaven. And you do not do them to become a son of God. You do them because you are a son of God. My friend, there's nothing you can do this morning that will make you a son of God. Nothing. And if you today are not a child of God through faith in Christ, I want to be kind and really nice to you. The Sermon on the Mount's not for you at all. To as many as received him, that is the Lord Jesus, to them gave he the right to become the sons of God. Even to those that don't do any more nor less than simply believe in his name. He has you shut up today to a cross. He's saying to you, he's saying to me, he's saying to a lost world, what will you do with my son who died for you on the cross? That's my issue with a lost world. Nicodemus, Mr. Religious Man, ye must be born again. You must become a son of God through faith in Christ. Then he'd like to talk to you about the Sermon on the Mount. I say it reverently. I do not say it flippantly. If you are not a child of God, you forget the Sermon on the Mount. You forget it until Christ becomes your Savior. And you become a son of God. And you can say, Father. My beloved, you've had today strong medicine. This is contrary to the philosophy of the world right now. But any intelligent man knows that the philosophy of the world has us in an awful mess today. God is saying to you, what do you do with my son who died for you? I want to make you a son of mine. And I can make you a son of mine. You can't. You can't try to keep the Sermon on the Mount and become a son of God. You can't lift yourself up by the bootstraps. You can't do enough today to become a son of God. He alone can make you a son of God through faith. That's not the way the world says it. The world says do something and you'll be somebody. God says be somebody. And then you can do something. Become my son.
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1: Today's Bible verse is from the book of Psalms. He who dwells in the shelter of the Most High will abide in the shadow of the Almighty. That was Psalms chapter 91, verse 1. 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

0: For American Family News, I'm Robert Thornton. CENTCOM says another round of strikes against Iran were launched for the seventh consecutive night. Fox's Mike Tobin has more on an observation tower that was hit.
1: The tower, according to the U.S., gave Iran the ability to track and menace shipping in the Gulf of Oman, therefore shipping the transit of the strait. Central Command says the destruction weakens the Revolutionary Guard's ability to coordinate attacks on commercial shipping. Bandar Kamir and Bandar Abbas both saw road bridges and rail bridges destroyed. The goal is to disrupt the ability of the Iranians to resupply and attack. And for the first time, Iran has acknowledged that strikes are taking a toll on the power grid. Residents to the south of the country have been urged to scale back on electricity consumption, particularly air conditioning.
0: U.S. companies signed roughly $60 billion in agreements and partnerships with the Iraqi government today, including deals intended to create alternative routes for shipping oil out of the Persian Gulf. The deals signed at the U.S. Chamber of Commerce also involved other industries, including healthcare, communications, and infrastructure. New York City Democratic Socialists of America co-chair Gustavo Gordillo was on Fox today to defend the rent guidelines board's historic decision to impose a 0% rent increase on nearly 1 million rent-stabilized units, amid sharp pushback from property owners. He argued that landlords are already receiving more than they deserve.
2: They're complaining that 12 is not enough, and we don't think that anyone should have a constitutional right to double-digit returns on their investment.
0: Critics and industry groups who are expected to challenge the measure in court point to the board's own price index of operating costs, which documented an over 5% rise in building expenses over the past year. A White House teleprompter operator is being investigated after allegedly placing bets on President Trump's speeches. Caleb Castile has more.
3: Gabriel Perez has allegedly made more than $90,000 off betting on what President Trump would say when he takes the stage. He did this on the prediction market Kalshi, which has been the focus of many lawsuits from attorney generals and private plaintiffs alike. Investigators say that Perez has placed bets on the State of the Union speeches, Trump's Davos address, and more primetime speeches. Kalshi says that it began surveillance flagging in March because the bets placed did not adhere to typical patterns seen on the app. At a White House presser, Press Secretary Caroline Levitt had this to say about the situation after Perez was put on administrative leave.
4: The White House has extremely strict ethical guidelines with respect to issues like this, and as I just told you, this individual will no longer be here. The administrative leave is unpaid, to be very clear. That was a decision by the president.
3: Perez has worked for the Trump administration since 2016 and has routinely traveled with the president and been able to master the president's speaking style. Former Commodity Futures Trading Commissioner Kristen Johnson told CBS Mornings that insider trading is no longer restricted to those on Wall Street.
5: Where there are violations of insider trading laws that raise these types of red flags and trigger alarms, it's important for there to be prompt investigations and swift enforcement.
3: Sources told Newsweek that the CFTC is willing to settle with Perez, requiring him to return all the profits that he made. Prosecutors have declined to push for criminal charges.
0: Airlines are warning that changes to daylight saving time would have a major impact on the industry and that changes would need to be implemented over time to account for challenges it would create for scheduling. Trade group Airlines for America released a statement which warned that changes would have considerable implications for aviation. The warning comes as the House this week advanced the Sunshine Protection Act, which would allow states to voluntarily observe daylight saving time throughout the year and end the twice annual clock changes.
6: So, do you bring your friends up here?
7: I haven't got many friends.
6: Oh, sorry.
0: Oscar-winning Irish actress Brenda Fricker, whose decades-long career included an Academy Award-winning performance in My Left Foot and a memorable role in Home Alone 2, Lost in New York, has died. She remains instantly recognizable to millions of fans for portraying the gentle pigeon lady in 1992's Home Alone 2. Fricker was 81. That is all our time for now. You can find more news at AFN.net. I'm Robert Thornton.
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7: 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Set up a makeshift movie screen in the backyard. Supply some popcorn and Junior Mints and have their friends over for an outdoor movie night. Get some inexpensive walkie-talkies and let them talk with their friends. Walkie-talkies were really the first cell phones anyway. On another night, let them stay up late and go outside with them. Look up at the sky and watch for meteors. On most nights, you'll see about 8 per hour. And don't hesitate to bring God into it. As you're sitting watching for meteors into the night, talk about God's creation. In the summer, it's often too easy for you to get busy and just let them play on the screens. But the screens will always be there. Summer won't. So grab the kids and make plans to make the most of what's left of this glorious summer. We are the Cornerstone.

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1: It's not unspiritual to admit that all of us desire to have an abundant life. 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
1: David was seeking the heart of God. His heart was open to God, responsive to God. He meditated upon the things that he saw around him. Everything that David saw, he saw the fingerprint in it or the footprint of God behind it. And a man whose heart is after the heart of God is a man whose priority is on deep, abiding, personal, warm, intimate fellowship with him.
2: When you read the stories of great people in the Bible, do you assume that you could never be quite like them? Well, today on In Touch, the teaching ministry of Dr. Charles Stanley, we'll once again look at ancient Israel's King David, not as one who is beyond us, but one who is like us. Stay with us now to learn how you can develop a heart that hungers for God. 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
1: Would you turn to Acts chapter 13? And this is not 1 and 2 Samuel, but that's what we are talking about. But there's a passage here that refers to what we're going to be talking about this evening. And the title of this message, A Man After God's Own Heart. So I want you to look in the 13th chapter of the book of Acts, and Paul and his company, it says, are over in Antioch. And in verse 14 it says, they went to the synagogue on the Sabbath day and sat down. And after the reading of the law and the prophets, the rulers of the synagogue sent unto them, saying, Ye men and brethren, if you have any word of exhortation for the people, say it. Then Paul stood up and beckoning with his hand said, Men of Israel, and ye that fear God, give audience. That's a good way to say it, isn't it? Ye men of Israel, and if you have any fear for God, listen to what I'm going to say. The God of this people of Israel chose our fathers and exalted the people when they dwelt as strangers in the land of Egypt, and with a high arm brought he them out of it. And about the time of 40 years suffered he their manners in the wilderness. And when he had destroyed seven nations in the land of Canaan, he divided their land to them by lot. And after that he gave unto them judges about the space of 450 years until Samuel the prophet. Now what Paul is doing in his sermon, he's giving them background about themselves so they'll have to listen to what else he's getting ready to tell them. And afterwards they desired a king, and God gave unto them Saul the son of Cis, a man of the tribe of Benjamin, by the space of 40 years. And when he had removed him, that is Saul, from being king, he raised up unto them David to be their king. To whom also, he's speaking of God now, to whom also he, God, gave testimony and said, I have found David, the son of Jesse, a man after mine own heart, who shall fulfill all my will. Now, when you say, what do you mean, a man after God's own heart? Paul gives us the key right there. Listen. He says, God said, I have found David, the son of Jesse, a man after mine own heart, who shall fulfill all my will. Now, there are a lot of things you and I can look in the Bible and say, well, I could possibly do that, but I couldn't do this, and I probably couldn't live up to that, and more than likely couldn't live up to this. But let me ask you this. Can you think of anything, any higher goal for your life as a Christian than this? To be a man or a woman after God's own heart. That is one seeking to fulfill God's desire for you. Well, the question comes, what are the qualities in a person's life that would make one of us a man or a woman after God's own heart? Now, you recall one of the messages we went through first in 2 Samuel, and one of the messages dealt with the character qualities to be found in David. And we went through a whole list of qualities here that we found in him, and a couple of those I want to mention here this evening, but I want to mention a different light. As I've read and reread and looked at the book of 1 and 2 Samuel and looked at the life of David and asked myself the question, what are the character qualities? What is the nature? What is it about a man or a woman that would make them a person after God's own heart? Is it possible for one of us to be like that? Are the qualities found in David just limited to Old Testament saints, or are they available to folks like you and me? What are those qualities? Well, the first character quality, I think, or the first characteristic of a man or a woman after God's own heart, and that's this. A man or a woman after God's own heart has a priority on their personal fellowship with God. A man after God's own heart is going to be a person who has put a priority on their personal, private fellowship with the Lord God. I began to look through the scriptures and looking at the life of David here, I really believe that's one of the reasons, probably the motivating factor behind his zeal. And you know, if you sit down and read through 1 and 2 Samuel without stopping, you'll see that David was a zealous, go-getter type fellow. I believe one of the reasons for his zeal was that he had such a deep, abiding fellowship with the Lord. He knew where he was headed. And he had confidence, and that confidence was based on that fellowship with him. And when we come through these four characteristics, you're going to find very quickly that all four of them all depend upon each other, and you really can't separate any of them. You wonder why David was able to perform as he was able to perform? Because he lived in a deep, abiding relationship with the Father. And God said, here is a man after my own heart. Why did he say that? Because David was seeking to know God. David was seeking the heart of God. His heart was open to God, responsive to God. He meditated upon the things that he saw around him. Everything that David saw, he saw the fingerprint in it or the footprint of God behind it. He never saw anything that he didn't see God in. And a man whose heart is after the heart of God is a man whose priority is on deep, abiding, personal, warm, intimate fellowship with him. Because you see, how can you be a man after God's own heart if you don't know God's heart? And how would you ever know God's heart if you don't meditate upon him? And we talked about that. One of the phrases we talked about later on in 1 Samuel, when the scripture says that David sat before the Lord. He knew how to be still and quiet and meditate. And I believe, any way you cut it, a man about whom God can say, there is a man and there is a woman with a heart after God, God's own heart, I believe you'll find the person whose priority it is to fellowship and commune and meditate with the Lord God Almighty. The second characteristic I want you to see, and of course this one will be very evident to you, and that is a woman after God's own heart has a strong desire to obey God. Now listen, I didn't say they just want to. They wish they could. But a person after God's own heart has a strong desire to obey God. You say, well, I have a desire to obey God. Do you have a strong, insatiable, hungering, thirsting, yearning desire to obey God? It doesn't mean you always will, but can you say, I have a strong, yearning, hungering, thirsting desire to obey God? Listen, to obey God anytime and every time in any situation and in every circumstance. You say, well, nobody does, don't you? You can't say that. All right? What is the real crux of the matter here? Now watch this, and it's very important you understand this particular point, because it's easy to say, well, I don't know why God would say that about David. Here's the reason. A man after God's own heart has a certain kind of spirit. It is a spirit, we said, first of all, that hungers for God. A priority on his own personal meditation and being alone before the Lord. That's the first characteristic. The second is, he has a strong, hungering, thirsting desire to obey God. But now watch. What about when he disobeys God? Please don't miss this. The reason God could say that David was a man after God's own heart, though he disobeyed him, though he failed him, though he had his weaknesses just like all of us, when he sinned against God, he admitted it, he assumed responsibility for it, he didn't try to hide it. When God's servant said, you are guilty, he said, you are right, I have sinned against God, I am responsible to God. Not only that, when God took his child, he grieved over the death of his son. He grieved likewise over the reputation of Israel. And later on in 2 Samuel, when he had numbered the people of Israel in chapter 24? And here's the reason he numbered them. He said, well, why would God judge him for numbering? Because, you see, God wanted David to trust the Lord, not in his legions of soldiers. And he shouldn't have done it, but he did it anyway. And the scripture says in verse 10, and David's heart smote him. That is, David's heart came under conviction that he had numbered the people, and David said to the Lord, I have sinned greatly in that I have done this, and now I beseech thee, O Lord, take away the iniquity of thy servant, for I have done very foolishly. You don't see David covering up and excusing and explaining away and rationalizing his sin. Now I want you to watch this. Verse 17, when God began to judge them, David said in verse 17, lo, I have sinned, I have done wickedly, but these sheep, the other people of Israel who have been killed in battle here, he says, what have they done? Let thine hand, I pray thee, be up against me and against my father's house. Now listen, ought to be a tremendous lesson to every one of us. We're not going to be perfect. We're going to sin against God. Our heart's desire is to be absolutely, unquestionably obedient to God, and we're going to fail him at times. The key that determines whether a man's heart is a heart after God or not is not how often he obeys or disobeys, but what is his spirit when he disobeys God and God confronts him with his sin. Is it immediate confession and a spirit of repentance toward God, or is it rationalizing and confessing and blaming somebody else? And I believe here's the whole key to why he could say, here's a man up to God's own heart, that his desire was to obey God. He sought the Lord. He sought the Lord. He sought the Lord. But when he did fail, he was willing to acknowledge his failure, repent of his sins, weeping and tears before God. And the Bible says that God forgave him. He'll do the same thing for you and me. The third characteristic, a man or woman after God's own heart is one who has the courage to put their faith in God. A man or woman after God's own heart is one who is excited, really, about trusting the Lord. One who has the courage to put their faith in God when things are tough. In the middle of the battle, when the bottom drops out and everything's caving in and darkness is all around, they're hanging in there, trusting and believing God. Well, there's no more beautiful example of that. Early in his life, and I believe the reason early in his life, because the first thing I said was also a prerequisite in his own life. That is, his priority was on his fellowship and dwelling upon, listen, sitting out there with those sheep at nighttime, thinking about God, dwelling upon him, meditating upon him, absorbing into his soul, and reflecting how God had worked in his life. Here's a man who trusted God. Listen, when you read the Psalms and you see David's comprehension and his understanding of who God is, what he created, the supernatural power of God, that all things find their source in him. Is it any wonder that he could come to the 17th chapter and say what he said? I love this. Look at 17th chapter. Here he is facing old Goliath, the most beautiful expression of genuine faith. A man after God's own heart is a man who has and is learning, who's excited about trusting God. Listen, he's not trusting God with fear and trembling. He's trusting God with excitement, with anticipation of the consequences. He comes out to face old Goliath. Verse 45 of 1 Samuel 17, then said David to the Philistine. Here's the man after God's own heart. 1 Samuel 17, he's facing a giant. David said to him, Goliath, you come to me with a sword and with a spear, with a shield, but I come to thee in the name of Jehovah of hosts, the God of the armies of Israel, whom thou hast defied. This day will the Lord, his faith, will the Lord deliver thee into mine hand. Now listen, friend, he wasn't over with the rest of Israel hollowing across the valley. He was looking him right in the eyeballs, a sword just about as tall as David was, with his armor bearer there, all in his armor, and he says, this day will the Lord deliver thee into mine hand. Now, this is a young strapping teenager talking to a giant. That is faith. He is excited about trusting God when he's in a position and the only way out is God himself. The fourth characteristic, that a man after God's own heart, he must possess a servant's spirit. A man after a woman after God's own heart must possess a servant's spirit. Now, the 89th Psalm says about David, listen to this. The 89th Psalm, verse 20 says, I have found David, my servant. With my holy oil have I anointed him. Now, if you begin to look back and just recall some of the incidences that we have discussed about him, let me ask you this. What do you think would motivate a man or a woman to have a servant spirit? One of the things that would motivate us to have a servant spirit is our reverence for God. When we understand who he is and what he's like, that's going to have some effect on motivating us to have a servant spirit. But as you go back in 1 Samuel, you recall that in the very beginning, he was called to Saul's house in order to play for him and to just sort of soothe him. So he became a servant in the very beginning. God was teaching him very early in life to have a servant spirit, not to be rebellious. You see, a rebellious spirit in the life of a child will work against them all of their life in developing a servant spirit. And I believe here is a beautiful example, and here is an acid test of a servant spirit. And you can apply this in your business, you can apply it in your vocation, you can apply it anywhere you want to apply it. Now watch this. There is not one verse of Scripture in all of those chapters where David ever even indicates the first idea that he still was not willing to serve Saul. He could have killed him twice. He sneaked up on him, took a piece of his garment, but he says, I wouldn't dare touch God's anointed. Here is the most perfect example of the acid test of a servant spirit. David willingly, voluntarily, with the spirit of a servant, served Saul even when he knew God had rejected Saul. That is the acid test of a servant spirit. Am I willing to subject myself to someone who is not a Christian, who is ungodly where I work, where I serve? Of all the tests in his life, I believe that's the greatest. You see, even when he was young and he came into Saul's household, he came in, recall, on one occasion with the women in the streets dancing and saying, "Saul, King Saul has killed his thousands, but David is 10,000s. He wasn't proud. When Saul offered him his daughter, he said, "Who am I? Who am I to become the son-in-law of the king?" He had a servant spirit. He could have killed Saul, but he waited. He could have become king of the whole nation of Israel, but he waited. He waited until God's timing was right. David saw himself subject to, subservient to, yielded to, surrendered to, obedient to Almighty God. And he was not about to step out of that in any way in order to lift himself up. So now watch this. A man or a woman who has a heart after God will put a priority on fellowshipping and knowing who he is. Strong desire to obey God, excited about trusting the Lord, and willing to serve wherever God puts them. A servant spirit. Now listen, what wiser thing could you do than to pray, "Lord, teach me how to put my priority on knowing you. Strengthen my desire to obey you and leave the consequences to you. Send me into life's experiences that will grow up my faith so that I will be excited about every single challenge of my life. And Lord, teach me how to have a servant spirit. And Lord, I want to begin by serving those around me." When you and I get to heaven, if the only thing Jesus Christ would say to us is, my dear or my son, welcome into glory. You have a heart after God. Man, you could just forget everything else. If he says that about you, forget everything else. There is no higher calling than for God to say to you and me, here is a man or woman after God's own heart.
2: 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The explanation is just ahead in today's Moment with Charles Stanley.
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2: 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Would you like to receive direction from God? Well, you first must be committed to saying yes to him. 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
1: When you are confronted with a question in your life, when you're facing a decision in your life, do you consult and seek after and search to know the mind of God, because you know in your heart whatever he says, you are going to do it? Or do you want to know the mind of God because you want to see what he says, and then you'll decide what you'll do? I'm going to tell you something. I really believe that one of the reasons many people do not know what God's move in their life is simply because they're not committed to doing it. They want to know, and then after they've heard, then they want to consider it. I want to tell you, that's not the way God operates. But a man after God's own heart doesn't seek to know the mind of God to consider whether he wants to do it or not. A man after God's own heart seeks the mind of God in order to obey the voice of God, period. He doesn't seek it for consideration, but he seeks it in order to be obedient.
2: 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Coming soon on In Touch, we'll wrap up our series on 1 and 2 Samuel by looking at the legacy of David's life. I hope you'll join us again for In Touch, the teaching ministry of Dr. Charles Stanley. 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
6: For American Family News, I'm Robert Thornton. CENTCOM says another round of strikes against Iran were launched for the seventh consecutive night. Fox's Mike Tobin has more on an observation tower that was hit.
7: The tower, according to U.S., gave Iran the ability to track and menace shipping in the Gulf of Oman, therefore shipping the transit of the strait. Central Command says the destruction weakens the Revolutionary Guard's ability to coordinate attacks on commercial shipping. Bandar Kamir and Bandar Abbas both saw road bridges and rail bridges destroyed. The goal is to disrupt the ability of the Iranians to resupply and attack. And for the first time, Iran has acknowledged that strikes are taking a toll on the power grid. Residents to the south of the country have been urged to scale back on electricity consumption, particularly air conditioning.
6: U.S. companies signed roughly $60 billion in agreements and partnerships with the Iraqi government today, including deals intended to create alternative routes for shipping oil out of the Persian Gulf. The deals signed at the U.S. Chamber of Commerce also involved other industries, including healthcare, communications, and infrastructure. New York City Democratic Socialists of America co-chair Gustavo Gordillo was on Fox today to defend the Rent Guidelines Board's historic decision to impose a 0% rent increase on nearly 1 million rent-stabilized units, amid sharp pushback from property owners. He argued that landlords are already receiving more than they deserve.
8: They're complaining that 12 is not enough, and we don't think that anyone should have a constitutional right to double-digit returns on their investment.
6: Critics and industry groups who are expected to challenge the measure in court point to the board's own price index of operating costs, which documented an over 5% rise in building expenses over the past year. A White House teleprompter operator is being investigated after allegedly placing bets on President Trump's speeches. Caleb Castile has more.
9: Gabriel Perez has allegedly made more than $90,000 off betting on what President Trump would say when he takes the stage. He did this on the prediction market Kalshi, which has been the focus of many lawsuits from attorney generals and private plaintiffs alike. Investigators say that Perez has placed bets on the State of the Union speeches, Trump's Davos address, and more primetime speeches. Kalshi says that it began surveillance flagging in March because the bets placed did not adhere to typical patterns seen on the app. At a White House presser, Press Secretary Caroline Levitt had this to say about the situation after Perez was put on administrative leave.
10: The White House has extremely strict ethical guidelines with respect to issues like this, and as I just told you, this individual will no longer be here. The administrative leave is unpaid, to be very clear. That was a decision by the president.
9: Perez has worked for the Trump administration since 2016 and has routinely traveled with the president and been able to master the president's speaking style. Former Commodity Futures Trading Commissioner Kristen Johnson told CBS Mornings that insider trading is no longer restricted to those on Wall Street.
11: Where there are violations of insider trading laws that raise these types of red flags and trigger alarms, it's important for there to be prompt investigations and swift enforcement.
9: Sources told Newsweek that the CFTC is willing to settle with Perez, requiring him to return all the profits that he made. Prosecutors have declined to push for criminal charges.
6: Airlines are warning that changes to daylight saving time would have a major impact on the industry and that changes would need to be implemented over time to account for challenges it would create for scheduling. Trade group Airlines for America released a statement which warned that changes would have considerable implications for aviation. The warning comes as the House this week advanced the Sunshine Protection Act, which would allow states to voluntarily observe daylight saving time throughout the year and end the twice annual clock changes.
12: So, do you bring your friends up here?
13: I haven't got many friends.
12: Oh, sorry.
6: Oscar-winning Irish actress Brenda Fricker, whose decades-long career included an Academy Award-winning performance in My Left Foot and a memorable role in Home Alone 2, Lost in New York, has died. She remains instantly recognizable to millions of fans for portraying the gentle pigeon lady in 1992's Home Alone 2. Fricker was 81. That is all our time for now. You can find more news at AFN.net. I'm Robert Thornton.
14: Today's Bible verse is from the Book of Psalms. He who dwells in the shelter of the Most High will abide in the shadow of the Almighty. That was Psalms chapter 91, verse 1. 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

0: In his Great Commission, Jesus commanded his followers to make disciples of all the nations. It's the primary Bible passage cited by evangelistic organizations everywhere. Today on Insight for Living, Chuck Swindoll reminds us that our calling dates back much farther than the first century. In this study, we'll discover that the prophet Isaiah received a calling hundreds of years before Jesus gave his command to go into all the world. And no one is exempt from this assignment. Are you ready to have your preconceived notions challenged? Chuck titled today's message, Strengthening Your Grip on Missions.
1: On an average day in America, 500 million cups of coffee are drunk. 10,000 passengers take their first airplane ride. 3 million people go to the movies. And get this, 9,077 babies are born. 6,000 couples get married. And each American produces nearly 6 pounds of garbage. That's on an average every day. I know what you're thinking. So what? Who really cares, Chuck? Well, think of it this way. When you multiply all those things by 365, you get the general idea that there's a fair amount of energy, money, and activity going on in 1 year's time. And that's just in America. We're really busy people. That's true wherever you live, isn't it? In fact, we're so busy, it's easy to get selfishly swept up in the whirlwind of our own little worlds, isn't it? Blessed beyond measure and rich beyond comparison. Every so often, it's helpful to stop the merry-go-round, get off, look objectively at your own life, and think clearly. It's not only helpful, it's healthy. In fact, it's essential for the Christian. In this circus-like lifestyle of ours, we tend to be deafened by the blare of our own band and blinded by the lights of our own spots, always shining on the ring of our own choice. That's why the ringmaster of the universe will often stop the band, capture our attention, and announce, "We interrupt this program to bring all of you a reminder that the world in which you live is not the whole world, but only a very small part of the world for which I died." Now, we're going to do that in today's message, which I've called Strengthening Your Grip on Mission. Listen to how the ringmaster got Isaiah's attention many, many centuries ago. In the 6th chapter of the book that bears Isaiah's name, he writes this in the first 12 verses. "It was in the year King Uzziah died that I saw the Lord. He was sitting on a lofty throne, and the train of his robe filled the temple. Attending him were mighty seraphim, each having 6 wings. With 2 wings they covered their faces, with 2 they covered their feet, and with 2 they flew. They were calling out to each other, 'Holy, holy, holy is the Lord of heaven's armies. The whole earth is filled with his glory.' Their voices shook the temple to its foundations, and the entire building was filled with smoke. Then I said, 'It's all over. I am doomed, for I am a sinful man. I have filthy lips, and I live among a people with filthy lips. Yet I have seen the King, the Lord of heaven's armies.' Then one of the seraphim flew to me with a burning coal he had taken from the altar with a pair of tongs. He touched my lips with it and said, 'See, this coal has touched your lips. Now your guilt is removed, and your sins are forgiven.' Then I heard the Lord asking, 'Whom should I send as a messenger to this people? Who will go for us?' I said, 'Here I am. Send me.' And he said, 'Yes, go, and say to this people, listen carefully, but do not understand. Watch closely, but learn nothing. Harden the hearts of these people, plug their ears and shut their eyes. That way they will not see with their eyes, nor hear with their ears, nor understand with their hearts, and turn to me for healing. Then I said, Lord, how long will this go on? And he replied, until their towns are empty, their houses are deserted, and the whole country is a wasteland. Until the Lord has sent everyone away, and the entire land of Israel lies deserted.
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2: My first serious encounter with world missions occurred in a most unlikely place and through a most unusual set of circumstances. I was not in a church building. I was not doing anything religious at the time. In fact, there wasn't a lot religious about my life. I did not feel any embrace of divine arms. I didn't hear any voices, see any faces staring out of heaven. Nothing said to me, go overseas or be a missionary. To tell you the truth, I was having a struggle with God at that particular time. I didn't like him very much. Even though I was a Christian, I couldn't understand why he hadn't answered my prayer, which I had uttered in real sincerity. Let me explain what I mean by that so you'll understand how it all took place. It was back in the late 1950s. I had joined the Marine Corps, not the Navy, because the Navy signs had said, join the Navy and see the world. I was not interested in seeing the world at all. I was interested in staying home, finishing my military obligation, and getting back on stream in a career that was waiting for me at a large industry in Houston. I had made two mistakes. First, I had talked to the recruiting officer, and second, I had believed him. And he had promised me, liar that he was, that I would never have to go overseas, and there was no chance whatever I would have to worry about leaving the States, my wife and our families. We had settled down in a quaint, lovely little apartment in Daly City for my first and what I felt would be my only place of military duty in the Corps, and I received a letter from Washington, D.C. I thought it was your standard form letter, so I never bothered to open it. Until that afternoon, I was in my car sitting outside the place where Cynthia worked on a hill in San Francisco. Pulled my car over, stopped, and cut open this piece of mail. I couldn't believe it. It said that I was invited to go to Okinawa. In so many words, that's what it said. I wanted two things. I wanted that to be a mistake, and I wanted Okinawa to be a little town in South Texas. That's what I had hoped for. It was not. I later came to realize it affectionately is known as the Rock. I looked up, and in front of me was Alcatraz out in the bay of San Francisco. And I'll never forget that empty feeling of disillusionment that swept over me. 30 days later, and the night before I was to ship out to go overseas, I was in a Greyhound bus traveling from Pasadena, California, down to Camp Pendleton, where I was in a staging regiment to go overseas. I was lonely. It was raining. I had experienced my world caving in. I looked at 18 months on the rock. I had in my lap a book, the book I now hold in my hand, written by a woman I had never met, but my brother had told me it would help at a time like this. So I flipped the light on over my head on that Greyhound bus, and God began to speak. The book is written by Elizabeth Elliot. It had just been released, entitled Through Gates of Splendor, the moving true story of five martyred missionaries who went down to reach a tribe of Indians in Ecuador called the Aucas. And it was there that Jim Elliot and Nate Saint, Pete Fleming and Ed McCulley and Rod Udarian lost their lives. I'll come back to that story later. But I couldn't put the book down. I read all 256 pages before the next day when we shipped out, and God began to get my attention. It was a wrenching experience. No one hearing my voice right now could have been more stubborn than I was. No one could possibly have it further on the back list in their mind than I did at that time in my life. Here I was, a green young Marine, about to be pushed 8,000 miles away from home, not realizing that was God's way of showing me the world, which I would never otherwise have cared to see. I was a Christian, but I had no plans for God to interfere in my life. But the way he broke through in a most unexpected manner, as I would imagine he did in Isaiah's life, according to chapter 6 of his book, is the story of the rest of my life. Seems remarkable as I think back. Isaiah felt lonely. What God did in his life was not to push him as a member of the military forces of Judah overseas. He simply saw fit to snuff from his life a friend named Uzziah. Understand, we're traveling back 27 centuries. We're going to a land that most of us have never visited. We're going to Judah. At that time, in tough shape, Judah was not interested in God. One historian tells us she was weak. Superstition, idolatry, customs from the East, immorality, ate like bone cancer on the structure of the nation. The women were coarse and sensual, drunken and shallow. And to the northeast, there was a sleeping giant that was now awakening called Assyria. The names of Tiglath-Pileser and Shalmaneser and Sargon and Sennacherib were the notorious enemies of Judah. And this giant was awakening, and she was sure to march across Judah, and the villages were soon to be plundered. Ultimately, Zion was to fall. A terrible time. I am confident that Isaiah, just like I, had determined his world would stay very comfortable. It would move in a course that he had planned, and here this 20-year-old prophet, knowing that he was to speak for God, would simply keep life simple. Not on a bus and not through a book, not because someone had tried to reach a tribe, but because of the death of a friend, God got Isaiah's attention. This young Israeli discovered that his friend had died. Uzziah's death was as untimely as Lincoln's in 1865. If ever they needed a king that walked with God, they needed him then, and he died. The Living Bible seems to capture the significance of that death by putting the first sentence closing at the words, Well, let me read it from the Living. The year King Uzziah died, I saw the Lord! Exclamation point. Links them together. I think that's the way it was. It was the year when the world seemed to come to a stop. It was a year when the cave fell in on him. Brings up the first of five principles I want to share with you from these verses. God uses circumstances to make us aware of His presence. For some of you, it has been the loss of a friend. For others, the loss of a mate, death or divorce. For others, it has been the loss of a job, or the news of a crippling illness that is creeping onto your life, or that of your loved one. For some, it's been the surprise of a move, and you're going to have to pull up roots and go somewhere else. And human as we are, our tendency is to fight back and to say, what right does he have? What right does he have to intervene and to invade my life?

and early one morning sprinkles them on the snow and says, go under the mercy. His life is changed. The death turns him around. You see, circumstances are designed to make us aware of God's presence. It took the sudden cutting of the umbilical cord in my life. For some, it takes the sudden loss of someone that's very, very important, but dangerously near the idol altar. For someone else, the death of a dream, or being unable to get that degree, or make that trip, or see that romance fulfilled into marriage. Whatever the circumstance, God is in it, and He is making His presence known. I'll never forget the moving experience in our church when we came to the end of the musical, Greater Is He, which says, surely the presence of the Lord is in this place. I can feel His mighty power and His grace. I can hear the rush of angel wings. I see glory on each face. Surely the presence of the Lord is in this place. That's the way it was that day. Isaiah was what we would say at church. He was in the temple. He was in worship, perhaps weeping in the grief of his friend Uzziah. In the year King Uzziah died, I saw the Lord. What did he see when he saw the Lord? The verse says, I saw him pacing, no, frowning, no, anxious, puzzled, disturbed, no, sitting. Enthroned. When I see someone sitting enthroned, I see sovereign control. I saw him in control. And I saw him high. I saw him lifted up. Isaiah saw him up there. And the a train of his robe filled the temple. He was everywhere. Think of that. All over the place was the presence of the Lord. You see, the death of Uzziah had stopped Isaiah in his tracks, and God suddenly came to his attention, and he saw the Lord lifted up high with perspective, sovereignly seated on the throne. You will never fully understand what we call the call of God until you see Him high and lifted up, until you see Him filling your circumstances, until you read Him in all of the empty places, then you'll say, I understand. The New International Version calls these creatures that were flying about the Lord seraphs. A seraph, plural form in Hebrew, is seraphim. We'll call them seraphs. One man refers to them as flaming angels. Flaming angels stood above him, each having six wings. Now, we've never seen the seraphs. We have to imagine them. They're angelic creatures. With two of those wings, they covered their face. With two of their wings, they covered their feet and the lower torso. And with two of their wings, they flew about the throne. Imagine that. Talk about a moving sight. They fluttered all over the throne. They were all about the presence of God. And Isaiah saw them as they moved about. And lo and behold, they began to speak. They stood above him. They flew around him. Verse 3. One called to another. Merrill Unger suggests from their antiphonal chant, we may conceive them to have been ranged in opposite rows on each side of the throne. So one group on this side began to say, holy, holy, holy is the Lord God of hosts. The earth is full of His glory. And they answered back, holy, holy, holy, Lord God of hosts. The earth is full of His glory. Holy, holy, holy, holy, holy, holy. And let's do that right now. Are you ready for that? You look at me like you don't believe it. We're going to do it. You're going to be the seraphs. And half of you are going to say, holy, holy, holy, and then stop. The other half will answer, holy, holy, holy. Okay? Then we'll do it again, and you'll answer again.

0: And each time we'll crescendo. All right? Are you ready? Here we go. Holy, holy, holy. Come now. Louder. Louder. Louder. Scream. Oh, can you imagine the angelic scene in the heavenlies as Isaiah saw the Lord high and lifted up, and these angels back and forth answering, holy, holy, holy, infinitely holy. Gleason Archer writes, the foundations of the earthly temple trembled at the thunder of the angelic choir, and the sanctuary was filled with the incense smoke of adoring prayer. Ah, the place shook. The columns rumbled. The place was alive with sound. Second principle, God reveals his character to make us see our need. God reveals his character to make us see our need. That's the way it was. Isaiah stumbled into that temple to worship, and he saw the Lord high and lifted up. He remembered his dead friend, Uzziah. And that same year, visited by the Lord, Isaiah begins to hear, the Lord God is holy, infinitely holy. That's why the name is repeated three times. Infinitely holy, more holy than you can imagine, more holy than any man or woman on this earth. And that's why he responds with his need, I am ruined. He says in verse 5, woe is me. The Berkeley Bible says, alas for me, I feel beaten. The Living says, my doom is sealed. For I am a foul-mouthed sinner, a member of a sinful, foul-mouthed race. You feel like that? Sure you do. It's okay to say it. That's why you feel that God is distant from you. That's why you feel that missions is something for somebody way out there that has kind of a halo, kind of an aura. Hey, for whatever it's worth, I've never seen a missionary with a halo. I've never met one with an aura about them. I find human people there, broken people, at times confused, sometimes doubting, occasionally downright disobedient. I'd find some of them not knowing exactly what to do next, some of them deeply disappointed in life, some unhappy in their marriages, some divorced. You think God can't handle that thing you're using to keep you from Him?
1: 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I'm Bill Meyer. 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

0: The calm in the midst of a storm. 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
1: Welcome to today's encouragement from Our Daily Bread. 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
2: Sentenced to life in prison, Vic shared with his friends his sense of longing. When they said that Jesus would fill the empty spaces in Vic's life, he mocked their statements. To Vic, Jesus being a man who died and yet still lived today seemed fantastical. Although skeptical, sometime later he began listening to a Christian radio station and even reading the Bible. Eventually, he asked God to reveal himself to him. Vic's anxieties and fears began to fade. He reflected, "Physically, I was incarcerated in a prison with two massive cage-like fences keeping me in. But mentally, I was free and protected like Daniel when he was in the den with the lions." Shortly thereafter, he received Jesus as his Savior. Vic read the Old Testament story of Daniel, an exile from Judah who was thrown into a den with lions. Daniel had refused to stop praying to God three times a day, even when the king signed an edict disallowing all prayer for 30 days except to himself. The king was greatly distressed and regretted having to punish him with a certain death by the lions. But God, revealing his power and authority, kept Daniel safe, and the king was overjoyed. Whatever our circumstances, including great hardship, God never leaves us. We need only to turn to Him. Today's encouragement was provided by Our Daily Bread Ministries.

0: For American Family News, I'm Robert Thornton. CENTCOM says another round of strikes against Iran were launched for the seventh consecutive night. Fox's Mike Tobin has more on an observation tower that was hit.
1: The tower, according to the U.S., gave Iran the ability to track and menace shipping in the Gulf of Oman, therefore shipping the transit of the strait. Central Command says the destruction weakens the Revolutionary Guard's ability to coordinate attacks on commercial shipping. Bandar Kamir and Bandar Abbas both saw road bridges and rail bridges destroyed. The goal is to disrupt the ability of the Iranians to resupply and attack. And for the first time, Iran has acknowledged that strikes are taking a toll on the power grid. Residents to the south of the country have been urged to scale back on electricity consumption, particularly air conditioning.
0: U.S. companies signed roughly $60 billion in agreements and partnerships with the Iraqi government today, including deals intended to create alternative routes for shipping oil out of the Persian Gulf. The deals signed at the U.S. Chamber of Commerce also involved other industries, including healthcare, communications, and infrastructure. New York City Democratic Socialists of America co-chair Gustavo Gordillo was on Fox today to defend the Rent Guidelines Board's historic decision to impose a 0% rent increase on nearly 1 million rent-stabilized units, amid sharp pushback from property owners. He argued that landlords are already receiving more than they deserve.
2: They're complaining that 12 is not enough, and we don't think that anyone should have a constitutional right to double-digit returns on their investment.
0: Critics and industry groups who are expected to challenge the measure in court point to the board's own price index of operating cost, which documented an over 5% rise in building expenses over the past year. A White House teleprompter operator is being investigated after allegedly placing bets on President Trump's speeches. Caleb Castile has more.
3: Gabriel Perez has allegedly made more than $90,000 off betting on what President Trump would say when he takes the stage. He did this on the prediction market Kalshi, which has been the focus of many lawsuits from attorney generals and private plaintiffs alike. Investigators say that Perez has placed bets on the State of the Union speeches, Trump's Davos address, and more primetime speeches. Kalshi says that it began surveillance flagging in March because the bets placed did not adhere to typical patterns seen on the app. At a White House presser, Press Secretary Caroline Levitt had this to say about the situation after Perez was put on administrative leave.
4: The White House has extremely strict ethical guidelines with respect to issues like this, and as I just told you, this individual will no longer be here. The administrative leave is unpaid, to be very clear. That was a decision by the president.
3: Perez has worked for the Trump administration since 2016 and has routinely traveled with the president and been able to master the president's speaking style. Former Commodity Futures Trading Commissioner Kristen Johnson told CBS Mornings that insider trading is no longer restricted to those on Wall Street.
5: Where there are violations of insider trading laws that raise these types of red flags and trigger alarms, it's important for there to be prompt investigations and swift enforcement.
3: Sources told Newsweek that the CFTC is willing to settle with Perez, requiring him to return all the profits that he made. Prosecutors have declined to push for criminal charges.
0: Airlines are warning that changes to daylight saving time would have a major impact on the industry and that changes would need to be implemented over time to account for challenges it would create for scheduling. Trade group Airlines for America released a statement which warned that changes would have considerable implications for aviation. The warning comes as the House this week advanced the Sunshine Protection Act, which would allow states to voluntarily observe daylight saving time throughout the year and end the twice annual clock changes.
6: So, do you bring your friends up here?
7: I haven't got many friends.
6: Oh, sorry.
0: Oscar-winning Irish actress Brenda Fricker, whose decades-long career included an Academy Award-winning performance in My Left Foot and a memorable role in Home Alone 2, Lost in New York, has died. She remains instantly recognizable to millions of fans for portraying the gentle pigeon lady in 1992's Home Alone 2. Fricker was 81. That is all our time for now. You can find more news at AFN.net. I'm Robert Thornton.
8: Today's Bible verse is from the Book of Psalms. He who dwells in the shelter of the Most High will abide in the shadow of the Almighty. That was Psalms chapter 91, verse 1. 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
1: Historian Niall Ferguson begins his PragerU video with a lament that few students graduate from college with any idea of what makes Western civilization different from the rest of the world. In his video with the title, Why the West Won, he summarizes a few key points from his book, Civilization, the West, and the Rest. He explains that Western civilization succeeded because of six killer apps: competition, modern science, the rule of law, modern medicine, the consumer society, and the work ethic. These are the secret sauce of Western civilization. You may not have time to read his book, therefore I suggest you take 5 minutes to watch the video. And since these ideas aren't being taught in the universities today, you might share the video with some young people. These are the six killer applications. The first was economic and political competition. The second was the scientific method. All the major 17th century breakthroughs happened in Western Europe. A third application was the rule of law and representative government. This included private property rights and representation of property owners in elected legislatures. The fourth was modern medicine. Nearly all the 19th and 20th century breakthroughs in healthcare were made by Western Europeans and Northern Americans. Fifth was the consumer society. The Industrial Revolution took place because there was both a supply and a demand. And sixth was the work ethic. Westerners work harder and save more of what they earned. This led to capital accumulation, which in turn led to investment in the wonders of modern technology. These six killer apps made the West successful and have now been downloaded to other countries as well. And that is why the West won. I'm Kirby Anderson, and that's my point of view.
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0: Today's Bible verse is from the book of Psalms. He who dwells in the shelter of the Most High will abide in the shadow of the Almighty. That was Psalms chapter 91, verse 1. 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
9: Present.
3: Lauren Talley.
10: Hey.
3: Kevin Williams.
11: Hey, I'm here.
3: And the one and only, he made it, Bill Gaither.
12: That'd be me.
3: Yeah.
12: That'd be me. That's right.
11: And it is going to be good. And this is from Marching to Zion. It's all the Homecoming Gang. When they ring the bells of heaven.
7: I like it.

0: Oh, yeah. There's a whole lot of convention singing going on in this room.
1: Controlled chaos.
0: That's exactly right. That was when they ring the bells of heaven that all the homecoming friends.
2: My good news and encouragement for you today is this. They who truly come to God for mercy come as beggars, not as creditors. They come for more mercy, for sovereign grace, and not for anything that is due. One of my favorite theologians. That's from Jonathan Edwards.

0: What a message. Timely and timeless. Hole in the heart. That's the Gaither Vocal Band.
1: My all-time favorite Bill Gaither story happened on stage in some city somewhere. We were all on stage on the second round, and Charlotte Ritchie was singing Go Rest High on the Mountain. It was a beautiful, heartfelt, teary-eyed moment. Everyone on stage is in a puddle. Bill gets to crying, and he pulls his handkerchief out of his pocket. And he put his mic in the crook of his arm so that he could blow his nose. And he proceeded to blow his nose right into the microphone. It sounded like a train coming.
2: It was literally...
1: The cameraman
2: picked that
1: exact moment to get a close-up of me and Linda Randall, David Phelps, and Kevin. And we can't laugh because we're on camera and Bill will kill us if we laugh.
3: Surely not.
4: Sweet moment.
1: Now, Linda didn't even try to hide it. Her shoulders are shaking. She's nearly in the floor. David and I are frozen. Like, what are we going to do now? And you know how you do that thing where you talk through your teeth as you're smiling? And David goes, was that Bill? I said, uh-huh. And we were in pain. We were trying so hard not to laugh. But
2: Charlotte said, I know your life. You know, this is horrible. It's horrible.
1: And if you'd like to revisit that moment, you can go on YouTube and see it. It's beautiful. Bill's first viral moment in many ways.
3: YouTube's about to crash, right?
2: That's right. Here's some good stuff from the Booth Brothers with a Gaither song inspired by Henry Slaughter.
4: Yeah.
2: Sang in the choir, played in the band.
0: Whatever instrument you bring, kazoo, accordion, or nose.
5: Saw. Alvy Little played the saw in our band.

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1: And here's something to think about. Gloria Gaither once wrote, "Lovely, complicated wrappings sheathe the gift of one day more. Breathless, I untie the package. I've never lived this day before."
2: Oh, ooh, wow.
1: That woman.
3: Ooh. Yeah.
4: That's why they call it the present.
5: Yes.
1: Nice. Beautiful.
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2: I just finished a theatrical performance about punchlines and puns. It was a play on words.
4: Oh, yeah.
0: Here's Joseph Happening.

0: Revelation 14:7, saying with a loud voice, "Fear God, give glory to him, for the hour of his judgment has come, and worship him that made heaven and earth and the sea and the fountains of waters."
1: God is looking at my heart. 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
0: you know what time it is?
2: Yes, it is time to set the scene for A Minute with Gene.
3: You know, they say light travels faster than sound. That's why some people seem bright until they start talking.
4: It would be wrong to call names, right?
5: Oh, yeah.
3: You know, and when you're dead, you don't know you're dead. You know, it's just kind of something that happens. Pain is felt by others. Same things happen when you're stupid.

0: Nothing else quite like them before or since. The Happy Goodmans, and I think I heard JD there on that one, from the Homecoming Texas Style project back in the 90s. 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
2: And boy, that it's intimidating.
0: It can be a dangerous thing.
3: Yeah.
0: So Gene McDonald is sitting next to Pat Barker, and then Bill's across the way, and anybody else want to claim to be one? You know,
4: I'm a recovering bassist.
5: And in the early morning hours, I can do.
0: Now, he started as a bass singer in the Lefevre, but then transitioned to baritone when Rex came in and took the bass part. And we're talking about Jimmy Jones, your old buddy.
6: Jimmy Jones, he is a sweetheart. He was just a kind man, and I loved listening to him talk. He just had a sweet, I guess, a rhythm to his voice that I could listen to all day.
0: Yeah.
6: And
0: yeah.
6: He did this recitation on the Good News video, and it's Lord, It's Me Again. And it was just so sweet. And I can remember hearing him just, It's Me Again, Lord.
7: Oh, yeah. I guess it's only natural as the years pass away to think about our childhood and the things of yesterday, to think about our homestead, the place where we were born. It may have been a palace or just a humble little home. Our roof could be leaking or the floors rough and bare, but it didn't seem to matter as long as Mom and Dad were there. I'm sure you remember many things that make you glad, but I like to think about my boyhood with my dad. I remember how he'd wake me every morning before day, and sometimes I'd be so sleepy, I'd wish he'd go away. But he'd sit down by me, and he'd put his hand upon my head, and he'd say, "You better get up, son. That team's got to be fed." And then as he was leaving, I'd always hear him say, "Put your hand upon us, Lord, and keep us through this day." And somehow, those words would stir me, and sleep from me would fade. So I'd grab my ragged breeches and the shirt that my mom had made, and we'd head out toward the barn. I can almost see us now. And Pa would feed the horses while I'd milk the cow. And then when he was finished, he'd quietly slip away to a little spot down on the hillside where he seemed to like to pray. And sometimes he'd sit down on a log, or maybe he'd lean against a tree. But usually, as I recall, he'd get down on one knee. And oh, how I still remember the tingle on my skin as Dad would always start his prayer with, "Lord, it's me again." Many years have passed and gone since Pa went away. But you know, I still remember the things he used to do and say. But I'm sure that he's mighty happy in that new home that he's found, with all the angels singing and Ma close around. And someday I'm going to meet him in a place that's free from sin. And it's all because my daddy prayed, "Lord, it's me again."
8: Great words written by Jimmy Jones.
6: I really did like listening to him talk.
8: With the recitation from Jimmy Jones, here's the Homecoming Friends singing, "Lord, Feed Your Children" on Homecoming Radio.

0: homecoming friends, Michael English there. And kicking it off, Jimmy Jones with a recitation that he wrote, a true story from his own life. And I had a chance years ago to talk to him about it with Eva May Lefevre.
1: I wrote it about 63, I think. I believe it was copyrighted in 1963. It was the first recitation that I wrote. It was about my dad and me as I was growing up. And we was a large family. I was one of 11 kids, you know, on a little farm out there. And it was very similar to my life with my dad. He and I were very close. We're very poor, but we're close. Even they put me on for an encore in a church in Cincinnati one time, but that second time around, it didn't go very well.
2: Yeah, I learned my lesson.
1: That was the only time I tore the other thing. We don't encore recitations.
3: That's pretty good.
4: That's funny.
5: Doesn't have the same effect.
2: Let me tell you what I think. You know, George Aunts is very good at such as what we're fixing to hear. And there's another one or two that does it pretty good. But Jimmy Jones, to me, is the master of all this. Anytime a recitation is to be given, I think Jimmy Jones is number one.
0: And of course, our own Gloria Gaither in the room. Have you ever attempted to encore a recitation?
6: She actually could, though, and get a standing ovation.
7: Yeah. Both times.
6: Twice.
2: I'm not sure I'd try it.

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2: 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We still work.

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1: Yes, he does.
0: And helps me when I pray. Remember, he's the potter, I'm the clay.

0: One of my earliest childhood memories is hearing that original song when it first came out. Yeah. Hey, what a blessing you are to us when you take time to write into the show. Here are a few recent letters.
1: Letters. Oh, we get letters. 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
2: 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After a wonderful career in education, I've now been called to the ministry. I was called many times, but I ignored God's voice. Now I have decided that His voice is too loud to ignore. Every time I have a doubt or start questioning my choice, the perfect selection of music comes on your program. It's just amazing. Everywhere I go, people ask me if I'm related to you, Bill. His last name is Gaither. I doubt we are closely related, but who knows? I just say, I'm not sure, but I can call them Uncle Bill and Aunt Gloria. Ha, ha, ha. Bless you, and thank you so much for your ministry.
3: Love it.
4: Wow, that's Not Now God Gaither.
5: Here's a good one. Jack in Everett, Washington writes, I am so fortunate to be driving to work as your program comes on the satellite, which is the only reason I still subscribe. I laugh, giggle, get blessed, shed tears, and am so thankful for all of you. But I just wanted to say what an impact the song Make the Morning Worth the Midnight is to me. A lot of it is because Bill is featured.
6: That's what it says on the paper.
7: Yeah. Well,
5: there's a lot of weight to that.
7: Well, there's a base that's kind of building out there.
5: Yeah,
8: you can buy his new CD, bordering on hilarious.
5: But the lyrics, many has been the night I have been awake, asking the Lord to help me sleep, relax, or unwind. And many has been the night I have watched the morning come. Wow. I love the song. I turn up the volume and sing and cry along. I need the song more than you will ever know. Blessings to Bill and Gloria and the Homecoming group.
7: The morning came so early that it even took the sun by surprise. I hadn't slept since midnight. The night was so dark, there were no stars to even pierce the blackness of the skies. I spent the time in misery. So Lord, can you undo this broken, tangled mess I've made? My foolish choices too. Lord, please make the morning worth the midnight. I'm counting on you.

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So Lord, I know you've been there. You know the pain I'm going through. So who am I to try to tell you what to do? Could you make the morning worth the midnight? I'm counting on you.

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1: For American Family News, I'm Robert Thornton. CENTCOM says another round of strikes against Iran were launched for the seventh consecutive night. Fox's Mike Tobin has more on an observation tower that was hit.
2: The tower, according to the U.S., gave Iran the ability to track and menace shipping in the Gulf of Oman, therefore shipping the transit of the strait. Central Command says the destruction weakens the Revolutionary Guard's ability to coordinate attacks on commercial shipping. Bandar Kamir and Bandar Abbas both saw road bridges and rail bridges destroyed. The goal is to disrupt the ability of the Iranians to resupply and attack. And for the first time, Iran has acknowledged that strikes are taking a toll on the power grid. Residents to the south of the country have been urged to scale back on electricity consumption, particularly air conditioning.
1: U.S. companies signed roughly $60 billion in agreements and partnerships with the Iraqi government today, including deals intended to create alternative routes for shipping oil out of the Persian Gulf. The deals signed at the U.S. Chamber of Commerce also involved other industries, including healthcare, communications, and infrastructure. New York City Democratic Socialists of America co-chair Gustavo Gordillo was on Fox today to defend the rent guidelines board's historic decision to impose a 0% rent increase on nearly 1 million rent-stabilized units, amid sharp pushback from property owners. He argued that landlords are already receiving more than they deserve.
3: They're complaining that 12 is not enough, and we don't think that anyone should have a constitutional right to double-digit returns on their investment.
1: Critics and industry groups who are expected to challenge the measure in court point to the board's own price index of operating costs, which documented an over 5% rise in building expenses over the past year. A White House teleprompter operator is being investigated after allegedly placing bets on President Trump's speeches. Caleb Castile has more.
4: Gabriel Perez has allegedly made more than $90,000 off betting on what President Trump would say when he takes the stage. He did this on the prediction market Kalshi, which has been the focus of many lawsuits from attorney generals and private plaintiffs alike. Investigators say that Perez has placed bets on the State of the Union speeches, Trump's Davos address, and more primetime speeches. Kalshi says that it began surveillance flagging in March because the bets placed did not adhere to typical patterns seen on the app. At a White House presser, Press Secretary Caroline Levitt had this to say about the situation after Perez was put on administrative leave.
5: The White House has extremely strict ethical guidelines with respect to issues like this, and as I just told you, this individual will no longer be here. The administrative leave is unpaid, to be very clear. That was a decision by the president.
4: Perez has worked for the Trump administration since 2016 and has routinely traveled with the president and been able to master the president's speaking style. Former Commodity Futures Trading Commissioner Kristen Johnson told CBS Mornings that insider trading is no longer restricted to those on Wall Street.
6: Where there are violations of insider trading laws that raise these types of red flags and trigger alarms, it's important for there to be prompt investigations and swift enforcement.
4: Sources told Newsweek that the CFTC is willing to settle with Perez, requiring him to return all the profits that he made. Prosecutors have declined to push for criminal charges.
1: Airlines are warning that changes to daylight saving time would have a major impact on the industry and that changes would need to be implemented over time to account for challenges it would create for scheduling. Trade group Airlines for America released a statement which warned that changes would have considerable implications for aviation. The warning comes as the House this week advanced the Sunshine Protection Act, which would allow states to voluntarily observe daylight saving time throughout the year and end the twice annual clock changes.
7: So, do you bring your friends up here?
8: I haven't got many friends.
7: Oh, sorry.
1: Oscar-winning Irish actress Brenda Fricker, whose decades-long career included an Academy Award-winning performance in My Left Foot and a memorable role in Home Alone 2, Lost in New York, has died. She remains instantly recognizable to millions of fans for portraying the gentle pigeon lady in 1992's Home Alone 2. Fricker was 81. That is all our time for now. You can find more news at AFN.net. I'm Robert Thornton.

0: In a fast-paced digital world where we are constantly being bombarded with everything new and different, people are finding that the best things in life have been with us for a long time. These are the time-tested words of history's legendary Christian leaders.
1: From legendary leader Dwight L. Moody, who said, "Love is the badge that Christ gave his disciples." He said, "By this all men will know that you are my disciples, if you have love one toward another." I would recommend all Christians to read the 13th chapter of 1 Corinthians constantly, abiding in it day and night. Then the power of Christ and Christianity would be felt as it never has been in the history of the world. A great many men pray for faith, but they forget that love exceeds faith. I would a good deal rather live the 13th chapter of 1 Corinthians and have this love that Paul is speaking, the love of God burning in my soul like an unquenchable flame, so that I may reach men and win them for heaven. From legendary leader D.L. Moody, a message from the Cornerstone. Old Faithful Geyser in Yellowstone Park. It's highly unlikely that people would be drawn to this famous geyser if it was called Old Every Now and Then. Nope. Old Faithful has erupted every 60 to 110 minutes for at least 120 years since people started keeping up with it. 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We can count on them. 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

0: keeps an eye on his
1: family. When you think of the Wild West, you think of the West back in the 1800s. But there was a time in history that you might say was the original Wild West. It was thousands of years ago in the days of Noah. It was anything goes, any law could be ignored. The ways of God were completely forgotten, thrown aside and mocked. Immorality was the law of the land. But God had enough. And like Wyatt Earp cleaned up Dodge City, God sent a flood to put a quick end to all the outlaw ways of the original Wild West. But Jesus said, it's going to be happening again. He said that in the last days, times would be just like they were in the days of Noah. You might think of it as the Wild West of the future. Mankind will more and more leave behind the fear of God and will champion evil and rebellion right before Jesus comes back. Read about the wild world to come in Matthew 24 in the Bible.
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4: For American Family News, I'm Robert Thornton. CENTCOM says another round of strikes against Iran were launched for the seventh consecutive night. Fox's Mike Tobin has more on an observation tower that was hit.
5: The tower, according to the U.S., gave Iran the ability to track and menace shipping in the Gulf of Oman, therefore shipping the transit of the strait. Central Command says the destruction weakens the Revolutionary Guard's ability to coordinate attacks on commercial shipping. Bandar Kamir and Bandar Abbas both saw road bridges and rail bridges destroyed. The goal is to disrupt the ability of the Iranians to resupply and attack. And for the first time, Iran has acknowledged that strikes are taking a toll on the power grid. Residents to the south of the country have been urged to scale back on electricity consumption, particularly air conditioning.
4: U.S. companies signed roughly $60 billion in agreements and partnerships with the Iraqi government today, including deals intended to create alternative routes for shipping oil out of the Persian Gulf. The deals signed at the U.S. Chamber of Commerce also involved other industries, including healthcare, communications, and infrastructure. New York City Democratic Socialists of America co-chair Gustavo Gordillo was on Fox today to defend the rent guidelines board's historic decision to impose a 0% rent increase on nearly 1 million rent-stabilized units, amid sharp pushback from property owners. He argued that landlords are already receiving more than they deserve.
6: They're complaining that 12 is not enough, and we don't think that anyone should have a constitutional right to double-digit returns on their investment.
4: Critics and industry groups who are expected to challenge the measure in court point to the board's own price index of operating cost, which documented an over 5% rise in building expenses over the past year. A White House teleprompter operator is being investigated after allegedly placing bets on President Trump's speeches. Caleb Castile has more.
7: Gabriel Perez has allegedly made more than $90,000 off betting on what President Trump would say when he takes the stage. He did this on the prediction market Kalshi, which has been the focus of many lawsuits from attorney generals and private plaintiffs alike. Investigators say that Perez has placed bets on the State of the Union speeches, Trump's Davos address, and more primetime speeches. Kalshi says that it began surveillance flagging in March because the bets placed did not adhere to typical patterns seen on the app. At a White House presser, Press Secretary Caroline Levitt had this to say after Perez was put on administrative leave.
8: The White House has extremely strict ethical guidelines with respect to issues like this. And as I just told you, this individual will no longer be here. The administrative leave is unpaid, to be very clear. That was a decision by the president.
7: Perez has worked for the Trump administration since 2016 and has routinely traveled with the president and been able to master the president's speaking style. Former Commodity Futures Trading Commissioner Kristen Johnson told CBS Mornings that insider trading is no longer restricted to those on Wall Street.
9: Where there are violations of insider trading laws that raise these types of red flags and trigger alarms, it's important for there to be prompt investigations and swift enforcement.
7: Sources told Newsweek that the CFTC is willing to settle with Perez, requiring him to return all the profits that he made. Prosecutors have declined to push for criminal charges.
4: Airlines are warning that changes to daylight saving time would have a major impact on the industry and that changes would need to be implemented over time to account for challenges it would create for scheduling. Trade group Airlines for America released a statement which warned that changes would have considerable implications for aviation. The warning comes as the House this week advanced the Sunshine Protection Act, which would allow states to voluntarily observe daylight saving time throughout the year and end the twice annual clock changes.
10: So, do you bring your friends up here?
11: I haven't got many friends.
10: Oh, sorry.
4: Oscar-winning Irish actress Brenda Fricker, whose decades-long career included an Academy Award-winning performance in My Left Foot and a memorable role in Home Alone 2, Lost to New York, has died. She remains instantly recognizable to millions of fans for portraying the gentle pigeon lady in 1992's Home Alone 2. Fricker was 81. That is all our time for now. You can find more news at AFN.net. I'm Robert Thornton.

0: Remember those wise men from the Christmas story? We all know about the gold, frankincense, and myrrh they brought, but we rarely think of just how far they had to travel to give these gifts to the newborn king. The Bible says they were from the east, but we don't know how far east, likely many hundreds or possibly thousands of miles. But it wasn't a convenient gift, and they gave it anyway. Well, we make it easy for you to give. No traveling on camels or horseback for thousands of miles. 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

called me when nobody knew me by name. 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
1: If you look in the Bible, you won't find things like satellites, television, or internet. But there's a fascinating prophecy that alludes to something like instant worldwide television or internet transmissions. The prophetic book of Revelation describes a disturbing scene. In short, two of God's prophets at some time in the future will be killed, then resurrected. The prophecy states that the entire world at one time will view this event as it happens. This would be impossible without instant television or internet communications around the world. Yet it says somehow at one time all the world would see the same event
2: as it nationally happens. 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

0: A teacher in a Christian school asked her students why they believed in Jesus and the Bible. 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Another, "Because my parents and church told me it was true." No one could give a solid answer. That might explain why so many young people walk away from their faith after high school. Secondhand faith is not enough. Kids must be taught basic apologetics, because if they don't know why they believe, they may not believe for long. A message from The Cornerstone.
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2: For American Family News, I'm Robert Thornton. CENTCOM says another round of Charan were launched for the seventh consecutive night. Fox's Mike Tobin has more on an observation tower that was hit.
3: The tower, according to U.S., gave Iran the ability to track and menace shipping in the Gulf of Oman, therefore shipping the transit of the strait. Central Command says the destruction weakens the Revolutionary Guard's ability to coordinate attacks on commercial shipping. Bandar Kamir and Bandar Abbas both saw road bridges and rail bridges destroyed. The goal is to disrupt the ability of the Iranians to resupply and attack. And for the first time, Iran has acknowledged that strikes are taking a toll on the power grid. Residents to the south of the country have been urged to scale back on electricity consumption, particularly air conditioning.
2: U.S. companies signed roughly $60 billion in agreements and partnerships with the Iraqi government today, including deals intended to create alternative routes for shipping oil out of the Persian Gulf. The deals signed at the U.S. Chamber of Commerce also involved other industries, including healthcare, communications, and infrastructure. New York City Democratic Socialists of America co-chair Gustavo Gordon's historic decision to impose a 0% rent increase on nearly 1 million rent-stabilized units amid sharp pushback from property owners. He argued that landlords are already receiving more than they deserve.
4: They're complaining that 12 is not enough, and we don't think that anyone should have a constitutional right to double-digit returns on their investment.
2: Critics and industry groups who are expected to challenge the measure in court point to the board's own price index of operating costs, which documented an over 5% rise in building expenses over the past year. A White House teleprompter operator is being investigated after allegedly placing bets on President Trump's speeches. Caleb Castile has more.
5: Gabriel Perez has allegedly made more than $90,000 off betting on what President Trump would say when he takes the stage. He did this on the prediction market Kalshi, which has been the focus of many lawsuits from attorney generals and private plaintiffs alike. Investigators say that Perez has placed bets on the State of the Union speeches, Trump's Davos address, and more primetime speeches. Kalshi says that it began surveillance flagging in March because the bets placed did not adhere to typical patterns seen on the app. At a White House presser, Press Secretary Caroline Levitt had this to say about the situation after Perez was put on administrative leave.
6: The White House has extremely strict ethical guidelines with respect to issues like this, and as I just told you, this individual will no longer be here. The administrative leave is unpaid, to be very clear. That was a decision by the president.
5: Perez has worked for the Trump administration since 2016 and has routinely traveled with the president and been able to master the president's speaking style. Former Commodity Futures Trading Commissioner Kristen Johnson told CBS Mornings that insider trading is no longer restricted to those on Wall Street.
7: Where there are violations of insider trading laws that raise these types of red flags and trigger alarms, it's important for there to be prompt investigations and swift enforcement.
5: Sources told Newsweek that the CFTC is willing to settle with Perez, requiring him to return all the profits that he made. Prosecutors have declined to push for criminal charges.
2: Airlines are warning that changes to daylight saving time would have a major impact on the industry and that changes would need to be implemented over time to account for challenges it would create for scheduling. Trade group Airlines for America released a statement which warned that changes would have considerable implications for aviation. The warning comes as the House this week advanced the Sunshine Protection Act, which would allow states to voluntarily observe daylight saving time throughout the year and end the twice annual clock changes.
8: So, do you bring your friends up here?
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2: Oscar-winning Irish actress Brenda Fricker, whose decades-long career included an Academy Award-winning performance in My Left Foot and a memorable role in Home Alone 2, Lost in New York, has died. She remains instantly recognizable to millions of fans for portraying the gentle pigeon lady in 1992's Home Alone 2. Fricker was 81. That is all our time for now. 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I'm Robert Thornton.

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1: Culture and life are moving. It's flowing. You're caught in life's rapids. But which direction is it flowing? It's flowing in the direction of overload. Culture and life have a strong current that pulls you away from family, friends, church, and community more rapidly than you can imagine. We are more acquainted with characters on TV programs than we are with friends and neighbors. Technology and media have not been kind to families or individuals. It's time for a change. Intentional change. Like less time on electronic devices, less time with TV and video games. Simplify and slow down. Freeing yourself from the grip of technology and entertainment will create a more satisfied feeling. You can do it more often than you think. Take control of the accelerator pedal for your family. It can happen with little, deliberate choices, and the edge will be taken off the overload, moving you out of life's turbulent rapids into the smoother waters of God's peace. This is the Cornerstone.
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0: It's not unspiritual to admit that all of us desire to have an abundant life. 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
0: It's not unspiritual to admit that all of us desire to have an abundant life. Even Jesus addressed this.
1: He said that he came that we might have life and have it abundantly. Yet in other places, Jesus talks about a life of sacrifice. He knew that part of the secret of enjoying life was giving ourselves for God and for others. Those who give financially to our station say that they experience fulfillment just in that act alone. That's because giving is a big step toward a more abundant life.
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4: For American Family News, I'm Robert Thornton. CENTCOM says another round of strikes against Iran were launched for the seventh consecutive night. Fox's Mike Tobin has more on an observation tower that was hit.
5: The tower, according to the U.S., gave Iran the ability to track and menace shipping in the Gulf of Oman, therefore shipping the transit of the strait. Central Command says the destruction weakens the Revolutionary Guard's ability to coordinate attacks on commercial shipping. Bandar Kamir and Bandar Abbas both saw road bridges and rail bridges destroyed. The goal is to disrupt the ability of the Iranians to resupply and attack. And for the first time, Iran has acknowledged that strikes are taking a toll on the power grid. Residents to the south of the country have been urged to scale back on electricity consumption, particularly air conditioning.
4: U.S. companies signed roughly $60 billion in agreements and partnerships with the Iraqi government today, including deals intended to create alternative routes for shipping oil out of the Persian Gulf. The deals signed at the U.S. Chamber of Commerce also involved other industries, including healthcare, communications, and infrastructure. New York City Democratic Socialists of America co-chair Gustavo Gordillo was on Fox today to defend the rent guidelines board's historic decision to impose a 0% rent increase on nearly 1 million rent-stabilized units, amid sharp pushback from property owners. He argued that landlords are already receiving more than they deserve.
6: They're complaining that 12 is not enough, and we don't think that anyone should have a constitutional right to double-digit returns on their investment.
4: Critics and industry groups who are expected to challenge the measure in court point to the board's own price index of operating cost, which documented an over 5% rise in building expenses over the past year. A White House teleprompter operator is being investigated after allegedly placing bets on President Trump's speeches. Caleb Castile has more.
7: Gabriel Perez has allegedly made more than $90,000 off betting on what President Trump would say when he takes the stage. He did this on the prediction market Kalshi, which has been the focus of many lawsuits from attorney generals and private plaintiffs alike. Investigators say that Perez has placed bets on the State of the Union speeches, Trump's Davos address, and more primetime speeches. Kalshi says that it began surveillance flagging in March because the bets placed did not adhere to typical patterns seen on the app. At a White House presser, Press Secretary Caroline Levitt had this to say about the situation after Perez was put on administrative leave.
8: The White House has extremely strict ethical guidelines with respect to issues like this. And as I just told you, this individual will no longer be here. The administrative leave is unpaid, to be very clear. That was a decision by the president.
7: Perez has worked for the Trump administration since 2016 and has routinely traveled with the president and been able to master the president's speaking style. Former Commodity Futures Trading Commissioner Kristen Johnson told CBS Mornings that insider trading is no longer restricted to those on Wall Street.
9: Where there are violations of insider trading laws that raise these types of red flags and trigger alarms, it's important for there to be prompt investigations and swift enforcement.
7: Sources told Newsweek that the CFTC is willing to settle with Perez, requiring him to return all the profits that he made. Prosecutors have declined to push for criminal charges.
4: Airlines are warning that changes to daylight saving time would have a major impact on the industry and that changes would need to be implemented over time to account for challenges it would create for scheduling. Trade group Airlines for America released a statement which warned that changes would have considerable implications for aviation. The warning comes as the House this week advanced the Sunshine Protection Act, which would allow states to voluntarily observe daylight saving time throughout the year and end the twice annual clock changes.
10: So, do you bring your friends up here?
11: I haven't got many friends.
10: Oh, sorry.
4: Oscar-winning Irish actress Brenda Fricker, whose decades-long career included an Academy Award-winning performance in My Left Foot and a memorable role in Home Alone 2, Lost in New York, has died. She remains instantly recognizable to millions of fans for portraying the gentle pigeon lady in 1992's Home Alone 2. Fricker was 81. That is all our time for now. You can find more news at AFN.net. I'm Robert Thornton.
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13: Gloria Gaither.
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13: Tori Taft. 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
19: Present.
13: Lauren Talley.
20: Hey.
13: Kevin Williams.
21: Hey, I'm here.
13: And the one and only, he made it, Bill Gaither.
22: Hey,
12: that'd be me.
13: Yeah.
12: That'd be me. That's right.
21: And it is going to be good. And this is from Marching to Zion. It's all the homecoming gang. When they ring the bells of heaven.
12: I like it.
13: Oh,

0: Oh, yeah. There's a whole lot of convention singing going on in this room. Yeah.
1: Controlled chaos.
0: That's exactly right. That was when they ring the bells of heaven that all the homecoming friends.
2: My good news and encouragement for you today is this. They who truly come to God